0: the 41-yard line, kick it another extra 15 yards out to McNeese territory at the 44, and Mason Edwards was there on the coverage as well. Outside, he dropped back, though, about 15 yards deep, and the Texans just ran a quick hitch. Is now Hines on the left side of the quarterback in Anderson. Texans spread out, twins to the right, one receiver left, ball in near hash at the Cowboys 44. Snap back. Hand it off to Hines on the slow mesh. He'll take it. Not much there. Maybe 2 yards out to the 42. It'll be a second down and 8, as we heard it said a number of times, as Kerry North makes the tackle, the big nose tackle, 6'2", 285-pound junior. Texans don't do slow mesh anymore, but we see it right there as twins to the left, one receiver right. Tight end in line right. Snap back. Looking deep. Going back to Willis, and a good play on the outside is this time Mason Edwards out there, the 6'2 senior, to knock the pass away on the comeback. Bad decision there by Anderson. If Edwards gets another step, he might be able to pick that one and go the other way. Good play there by Willis to kind of knock it away as well.
1: Yeah, comeback by Willis on the near sidelines. The ball was thrown on the inside of Willis, and that gave a little bit more time for that defender to get his hands up there. Ball would have been thrown outside, maybe had a chance to make a catch.
0: So first third down of the game for the Texans. They were 1 of 10 last week. That's one of the keys to this game, is doing better on third down. Twins to the left, one receiver right. Ball at the 42 of the Cowboys. Snap back. Anderson going to put it in the air. Blitz coming. Looking to the middle of the field. Now throws it back, and it's high and outside. And injured on the play is Tanner Schmidt, as he came down on the coverage. There was number 15, Morris Taylor. And Schmidt gets up, and he is coming off the field very gingerly on that lower body, as he's needing help to get off the... Trainers coming over to help him. A fourth down will come for Tarleton State. And other than that first play, the Texans looked a little discombobulated on that drive. They did a good job against the pressure, but really nobody opened downfield. As now the punter, Charlie Mullen, will come on. Back deep to receive the punt returner, number 3, Solo Lewis. Back there. Lewis on the season, one punt return, but it was for 33 yards. Mullen averaging right at 50 yards on the season, kicks this one and puts backspin on it. Now it actually will move inside the 10, inside the 5, takes a Texans bounce down to the 3, where it will be down there by Tarleton State and by number 10, Bryce Parker, the wide receiver, and that will bring out the McNeese State Cowboys, who will start at their 3. A great job punting there by the preseason All-American Mullen.
1: Yeah, he knew exactly what he needed to do. Didn't have a lot of field punting, so he put a little spin on it, and the ball bounced, and good thing Tarleton's defense or cover team got down the field, saw the ball bounce, and knocked it down to the 3-yard line.
0: Tyrone Nix's defense will come out now. And we will have a flag and a false start. So make it the 1.5 instead of the 3, as McNeese State starts with a penalty before they even have their first play offensively, as 13:51 remaining here in the first quarter. Texans got one first down on their first drive, then punted. And it will be a first down now in about 11. Twins to the right, one receiver left. Handoff, no, keep it for the quarterback. He'll have a nice gain and break it into the open. Out past the 20, stiff arm, and we'll take it out to the 30-yard line as Avian Rice knocks him out of bounds, as that was the Southland Conference Player of the Week. Offensively, Devin Lippold, the sophomore quarterback, 6'3", 235, a big dude out of Houston, Texas. Out this way near Clear Lake High School. And so a gain of 29 and a first down and 10, ball out to the 30 on the near hash. Moving right to left. One receiver to either side. Two tight ends, both to the right. Little pop motion and pitch it off to Cam Senegal, the 5'9 senior, who makes his 5th, now 6th catch of the season. Coming across, and he'll have 4 yards out to the 34-yard line, where it'll be 2nd down and 6, as McNeese looking good early on offense, mostly running the ball.
1: Yeah, receiver caught the pop pass coming in the near sidelines, had a full head of steam as he turned up the field, and got run out of bounds. Really didn't get tackled, just got run out of bounds by a couple defenders.
0: Trips to the right, tight end to the left, and the wing. Hand it off for the first time to the running back. He'll have a gain of 1 yard, as that is Omyre Wiggins. Wiggins tackled by Kalen Brown, who leading the way for the Texans. Brown on this season, 9 tackles, 1 quarterback hurry. It'll be a gain of 1 and a 3rd down and 5 coming up from the 35 line. To gain is the 40. No score here early on, 12-21 remaining in the first quarter, brought to us by First Financial Bank. Twins to either side of the field on a 3rd down and 5. Motion back into the formation is the tight end, Reed Boyd. Boyd looking left as the Texans may have jumped off sides. Throw down the field, and it'll be caught by Smiley Edwards. Edwards, the leading receiver on this team. 8 catches, 129 yards, 3 touchdowns. Fred Adams on the coverage, and they will decline the penalty. Actually, wait and see what it is first. It was offsides on the Texans, so that will be declined. They'll take the play, which takes them into Texans territory, down to the 45-yard line.
1: Yeah, that was a really good out route by the receiver for the Cowboys. As he just took him, he was about a 15-yard out route. Ball was thrown on the outside of him towards the sidelines and made the catch. And then Adams is there for the tackle.
0: Gain of 20 yards officially. Twins to the right, 2 tight ends left. Motion across the formation by Ike Nwabu, and we'll get another false start on the Cowboys.
1: That's going to be that number 14 that went in motion before the snap. He actually started moving towards the line of scrimmage.
0: So that'll be technically a legal procedure, as it will be a 1st down and 15. Ike Nwobi is the tight end. So twins to the right, 1 receiver left, tight end. And the H-back on the left side. Snap back. Fake the handoff. Give it to the quarterback again. He'll keep it. And he will have another nice game. 2 carries. Each time at least 10 yards. Is this one taken for a gain of 12? And Stephen Woods Jr. makes the tackle. We saw this last year, early in the season especially. Trouble handling a running quarterback. And the Texans have it here. Oh, what a great play by Fred Adams. Throwing the screen to the left side. He went right by the tight end who was out there trying to block Ike Nwobu, and made the tackle for a loss of 3 yards on the receiver, Smiley Edwards. And so it will be a loss of 3, 3rd down and 6 coming up. What a great play by Davis.
1: Great job.
0: By Adams.
1: Adams seeing that play in action and just jumped back there almost before the receiver and caught the ball. He was making that tackle.
0: Reload motion by the running back, Wiggins. From the side back to the left of the quarterback, Lippel. 3rd down and 6 now. Bounce motion to the other side for Wiggins. Looking to put it out in the flat. They'll give it to Wiggins. He's got some space. And he's out past the 1st down, past the 30, and then finally met. And a hard bit of running there. Finally making the tackle, Stephen Woods Jr. But another big game. The Texans didn't cover the flat. And that was an easy conversion for the Cowboys, who are just really moving it down at will here on the 4th-ranked Texans.
1: Yeah, Wiggins went into motion from the backfield. And once he got out there, there's no way that went with him. And he went out to the flat. Caught about a 3-yard pass and then made some yards after catch.
0: So make it a 1st down and 10 down to the Texans 27 after a gain of 12 on that play. Motion across the formation. Looking left, throwing back to the right, and it's dropped. Slant route coming across was Curtis DeVille, and he just dropped it. And that will bring up a 2nd down and 10. If he catches that, he's got a chance to take it to the house. There on coverage for the Texans was Jaden Aubert.
1: Texans got lucky there. The ball hit him in a bad spot right in the hands and just could not come in and make that catch. If he had made that catch, that would have been a big, big pickup right there.
0: Tarleton State has had trouble early in the year getting pressure on the opponent's quarterback. Just 1 sack to this point in the season. 2nd down and 10, ball at the 27 of the Texans. Again, Awobu with motion, and they will run a reverse to the wide receiver Cam Senegal. He'll take it for a gain of about 7. Let's see, maybe 6 yards out to the 25, so 5. Wrong twice there. Sorry about that. Changed the mark a couple of times on me, and now a 3rd down and 5, and so far the Cowboys 2 for 2 on 3rd downs.
1: Yeah, just a little trickery right here as they're going into their own end zone here, but they had a 1 flip. then a reverse back to the far sideline. Senegal took it and picked up, what, about 8 yards right there? 6 yards?
0: 5 yards.
1: 5 yards.
0: Third down and five coming up on the far hash at the Texans 22. Need to get to the 17. 2 for 2 are the Cowboys on third down. Looking left, now throwing it outside, and they'll get it to the man, this time DeVille, who dropped it before, and he'll have the first down. Coverage out there again, applied by Fred Adams, and they've kind of been picking on Adams, who's been good early in the season, but that's where they've been going, and they've been having success.
1: Yeah, about a 6 yard post route from the near sideline receiver, and Adams just did not get enough coverage on him. He's giving him about a 5 to 8 yard cushion, and which is just too much for that receiver right now.
0: 8:24 and counting here in the first quarter. No score, but the Cowboys on the move as they started back at their one. Twins to the right, now motion back into the formation. One receiver left. Two tight ends, both in the wing. Wiggins, the running back, faked the handoff to him. Looking back to the middle. Now to the receiver, who will be in the back of the end zone. Out of bounds, they'll say. But this is going to be real close, as running into the fence that was back there was Smiley Edwards. I think he might have been in bounds, Kyle.
1: I think he got a foot down. I sure do, Byron. I think 1 foot came down right as he was leaving the end zone. I think they're going to make that a touchdown.
0: I think they may review this. They'll actually have to call for that from the sideline, and if they do, that means the coaches see something. They're always all looking back to the sideline. They just showed it on a big screen, as it looks like, well, they're not going to challenge it. Boy, I thought that was a catch. We never got to see a good review of it. Twins to the right, one receiver left. Tight end in line right. Hand it off to Wiggins. Wiggins got some room on the outside. He'll take it to the edge and score. What a drive by McNeese State, as Wiggins takes it over the left side, and basically nobody there. There was one person that could make the tackle. He would have had to make it right at the 1 yard line. That was the Texans' backup quarterback, Jamarian Gibson, and he couldn't do it. And that was an impressive drive that didn't look too terribly difficult for the Cowboys.
1: No, it sure did. And I'll go back on that last pass play. They rewound it again and slowed it down, and his foot actually was out of bounds once he had to catch the ball in his hands.
0: So, well, you know, if they saw it and it was different, they would have changed that, but it doesn't matter.
1: Yep.
0: As it is a 12-play, 97-yard drive that took off 5 minutes and 52 seconds. McNeese converts on the extra point. They lead 7-0 with nothing. We thank Bruner Auto family for bringing us the scoring drive. 7-0, McNeese State, a 13-yard touchdown run by Omyrie Wiggins, has them with the lead. 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
0: The lead for McNeese as they're looked to upset the number four team in the nation. Your Tarleton Texans, 7:59 remaining in the first quarter. For the second time in this game, Texans will receive the kickoff. There is a little bit of wind blowing from that south side as the Texans are in the north end zone to your left. Again, DeAndre Buchanan will be your kick returner as Cam's kickoff coming your way. As Buchanan had a great week returning in week number one against Prairie View, was not near as good last week against Bowling Green. Numbers still pretty good, though, for the Texans returner, averaging 27 yards a return, but he's not going to get a chance here. We will get a chance to go down on the sidelines to our reporter down there in Kelton Weans. And Kelton, I know you know a lot about this matchup between these two teams. It goes back to all the way to 1949, and you got a little extra on it for us.
5: Yeah, it's kind of a series of firsts. So the first meeting was the first meeting, of course, but the next one in 2016, Todd Whitten's first game in his third stint here. 2020 was Tarleton's first Division I game, first game in the month of February in the opening game of the season. And 2023, the first game of the season that year, my first trip back to the sidelines. I'll tell you more after this play.
0: Twins to either side. Again, Hines, the running back, going to throw it out wide. Give it to Fleming, the wide receiver out there. He'll have a gain of 9 yards out to the 4-yard line as the drive started at the 25, and Kelton will come back to you.
5: 2024 meeting, first game of the season, first week zero game, first game on national television, and tonight it kind of is and isn't the first game. It's the first one that doesn't buck the trend, or that does buck the trend of first in this series.
0: Looking left, going for Fleming. Fleming breaking wide open, and it should be pass interference, and it will be. Fleming got behind the defensive back over there on the right side. That was number 25, I believe. Nope, number 15 out there on the side. That is Morris Taylor, who's the nickelback. And we'll have a 15-yard penalty, another first down for the Texans, brought to us by Nicoya. As, again, we apologize, we do not have a ref mic at this stadium. They have redone the stadium here in the last couple years. Last time we were here, we did the broadcast from the end zone. This time, they've rebuilt the stadium after they had some hurricane problems here that knocked it down. It should be noted also, Tanner Schmidt is out of the game, and Colton Rodriguez is in at the slot for the Texans. Willis still in the game as well. Fake the handoff, throw it out again to Willis. Willis takes it back at the 50. Now takes it out of bounds as he's pushed out by number four, Mason Edwards. It'll be a gain of 4. And Tarleton State, it looks like early in this game, the McNeese really stacking the box, bringing some run blitzes, and Anderson's going to have some answers.
1: Yeah, that pass right there is another long pass across the field to the nearest sidelines. Willis took the ball and picked up just a few extra yards after catch.
0: Second down and 6. Throw to the middle of the field looking for Joyner. Anderson hit as he throw, and the pass is behind Joyner, and it'll be another third down for Tarleton State. They're 0-for-1 so far. McNeese State 3-for-3 on their 97-yard scoring drive.
1: Talked to Caden Anderson last night. He was excited about this game as this defense plays a lot of man coverage, and he was really wanting to get this game going and see what they would do with man coverage tonight.
0: Hines goes in motion from the backfield, now comes back to the middle as Anderson wipes something off his face. Trips to left, one receiver right. These Cowboy fans excited early here with a 7-0 lead. With 7 minutes remaining in the first quarter, Anderson's going to put it in the air again. Drops it off to Hines, who makes the catch and gets out of bounds. Hines is the leading rusher in the nation, but he caught a lot of passes, actually played slot at Hawaii in his sophomore year over there. So he can catch a pass. He catches a gain of about 8 there, and a Texan first down out to the 39, brought to us by Nicoya. Twins to the right, one receiver left, tight end inline right. Ball in the near hash, moving left to right, fake the handoff. Going, looking for Fleming. And now Anderson makes the good decision as he's got pressure coming off the edge from Imari Sibley and throws it out of bounds. Again, looking for Fleming down the field as he was running a post, but they had a safety over the top giving help, and he didn't have time to make a second decision, as we'll have a new running back into the game for the Texans. That is the backup, Miguel Brock, who did not have a carry last week, although he did get in the game. Twins to left stacked, one receiver right, tight end inline right. Second down and 10. Anderson throws it out, gets it to Willis. Willis makes the first man miss and will get about two extra yards. Caught it at the 35, took it down for a gain of two more to the 33. It'll be third down and four as Sibley on the coverage. There outside makes the tackle. And Sibley rushing earlier from that stinger linebacker position, and now coverage making a good tackle and a hard guy to tackle in Willis. Sid Ford now out for Willis. Fleming on the other side. Two tight ends in for the Texans, Thompson and Joyner. Third down and four. Brock the running back. Eight in the box for McNeese. Fake the handoff, throw it out to Fleming. Makes the catch for the first down on a stop route. Trying to keep his feet out there. They'll mark him just past the 30-yard line, down to the 28. It's a gain of 6 yards, and another Texans first down as they convert two times in a row on third down, and that's going to be big in this game, especially the way the Cowboys looked on offense to start that first drive. 5:24 and counting, 7-0 McNeese State Texans at the 28 on the far hash.
1: Yeah, Fleming leaves the game after that. He took a big shot. He was held up by a couple defenders, and then another safety comes over the top, lays a big shot on Fleming. He's leaving, left the game.
0: Mike Hodge in for Fleming. Still two tight ends in the game as now Esler comes on for the Texans. Fake the handoff again, going to the air. It will be Hodge who makes the catch. Takes it out, keeps his feet past the 20. He'll have another Texans first down, brought to you by Nicoya. That was a good job by Hodge. Once he caught it, really hard to tackle, gets the first down.
1: Yeah, fifth-year player for Tarleton. Good job taking that catch, getting upfield quickly to pick up the big yards for another first down.
0: Give him a gain of 10 on the play. It'll move the chains down to the 18-yard line, where it'll be first and 10 for the Texans, who trail by 7 with 4:34 remaining in the first quarter. Trips to the right. Esler, Ford, and Hodge from inside to out. Tight end in line left is Thompson. Looking, now throwing. Going deep, looking for Esler, and it will be incomplete. Step for step, there were two defenders with Esler. Kiata Fleet, number 12, was the guy on coverage, along with number 13, Amiron Mingo. So a second down and 10 is Anderson just taking a 50-50 shot there, and I don't know if you want to do that to tight ends very often.
1: Yeah, not typically. The Hines and Willis are back in the game.
0: Willis to the right, Hodge still out to the left. Two tight ends in the game for the Texans, Joyner and Thompson. Hines to the left of Anderson. They have not run the ball on this drive, and now Hines will get it. Finds a little hole, and he'll take it for a first down. Boy, wiggled to the right, and then when he steps on the gas, he can go. Takes it for exactly a gain of 10 to the 8-yard line. It'll be first and goal for the Texans. Nice job along that right side of the line of scrimmage for Tarleton State.
1: Yeah, great start right there. Danny Joyner was one of the main blockers right there that took that tackle and pushed him all the way down to the middle of the line, and then Hines just came right behind him and ran up the field.
0: Boy, packed box inside. Fake the handoff, looking for Willis on the slant, and it's almost intercepted. Ball knocked down as coming on the blitz up the middle was number 14, Sean DeBose, and it will be a second down and goal. Looking for Willis on that slant route as they had single coverage on the outside and everybody else in the box. And Anderson has that one knocked away as, boy, right there in his face. Ball actually hit back off of Anderson's helmet and went up in the air behind him. Second down and 10 again. Texans with two wide receivers and two tight ends in the game. Motion out to the right by Hines. Anderson steps up. Looking, gets a block from Thompson. Anderson cuts it back. He's into the end zone. What a great block on the outside by Kyle Thompson, who freed up Anderson, who puts his head down and gets into the end zone for the touchdown. Tarleton Texans and Tarleton State offense answers McNeese State with a touchdown of their own. But a good job by Anderson as they threw it almost all the way down the field. The Cowboys really challenging the Texans throughout the air.
1: Well, that was all Anderson right there as he took the ball. Didn't see anybody downfield. Took off running to his left side, the far sidelines, and you're right, looked up there, and Kyle Thompson made a good block. And then Anderson, at about 3 yards out, just dove into the end zone, knowing he's about to take a big hit from one of those defenders from McNeese. But sacrificed his body, got in the end zone. Tarleton now has tied it up 7-7.
0: Extra point, as you said, up and good. The Bruner Auto Family scoring drive, 12 plays, 75 yards, 4 minutes, 28 seconds, culminates on an 8-yard touchdown run by Caden Anderson. That is his second of the season, and we will take a break. All tied up, 3:31 remaining here in the first quarter. Texans and Cowboys from McNeese when we return on the Tarleton Sports Network, presented by North Texas Ford Dealers.
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7: 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Right now, a scoreboard update. Elsewhere in the United Athletic Conference, one final, Austin Peay beating up Morehead State 63-7. Games in progress, halftime Central Arkansas leading Central Oklahoma 24-10. Arkansas State a 21-7 lead over West Georgia at halftime. Second quarter, Southeast Louisiana over our losing to North Alabama 18-14. And scoreless between Abilene Christian and Stephen F. Austin in the first. Back to Byron and Kyle.
0: We will certainly keep an eye on that game. Thank you, Ty Walker. Let's send it down to the sidelines for Hale & Company Real Estate Sideline Report. You got an injury update for us, Kelton.
5: Yeah, I do. Tanner Schmidt goes down on the first series of the game. Lower body injury. He is done.
0: All right. We will have to count on, it looks like, Colton Rodriguez. And Colton Rodriguez,
1: like him.
0: I really do. I mean, Schmidt's a really good player. Rodriguez is a really quick player. He's quick and he's fast. He was a sprinter, was a 100-yard and 200-yard or meter sprinter in high school at Salina. But he is super quick. I think he's going to be a really good player. They worked him in some against Bowling Green. He gets open a lot in these practices as the Texans will pooch kick it to the right side. It's going to be taken over there by number 5, who will bring it in and drop it as Javon Davis couldn't bring it in. Drops it, and he will actually lose a couple of yards. Took it at the 20 and will drop him back to the 18-yard line, and the Cowboys will take over. And Cowboys are going, that ain't no big deal. We started basically at our 1 after the penalty last time. It was only a 97-yard drive, but remember, first play, they were offsides, move it back to the 1.5, and they went the whole way down the field with no problems. We'll see if Tyrone Nix and his group has some answers for the Cowboys, who were 3-3 on third downs, some of those third and long. Motion back, cross the formation as twins to either side. Looking out to the left, drop it off to the running back. What a great tackle. Coming out from the right side, Chris Robinson. So they drop it off to Wiggins in the flat like they did on the first series on the other side of the field. This time Robinson wise to it and kind of has to make a tackle where he almost looked like a hockey fight, where he pulled a jersey over the back of his head and brought him down for a slight loss back to the 17-yard line, 2nd and 11. Twins to the right, one receiver left, tight end in the H-back on the left side. Running back is Wiggins beside Lippold. Snap back, and Lippold's going to take it for a draw. Lippold coming right, and not much there. Coming from behind the play, it actually rushed upfield to make the tackle, was number 9, Lance Carson.
1: You know, watching Wiggins after that last tackle, he's still walking pretty gingerly. He was hit pretty hard by Robinson on this near sidelines. And in that last play, he was the lead blocker, and he didn't provide a whole lot of help for his quarterback right then. He's a little gimpy right now.
0: Gerard Culotta and Chris Robinson have really stepped up to kind of be the linebackers that Nix has kind of relied on early in the season, they've been really good. Kalata has been really fun to watch as he's got leads the team in tackles for loss with four. So a third down after a gain of four, third and seven, Twins to either side. Lippold in the backfield will throw it off his back foot and finds a man. Wide open across the field will be the leading receiver for McNeese State, Smiley Edwards. And that was a great throw. I have been super impressed by Lippold. He had three guys coming across. Almost looked like a screen, but he throws it down the field, a strike to the wide receiver, and gets the first down and a big gain of about 17 yards as Edwards was the man that made the catch, but a great throw by Lippold.
1: Lippold had to get rid of that ball. He had seven cloud right in his face, and I really thought he was about to get sacked right there, but got rid of the ball right at the very last second.
0: Trips to the right, tight end left. Motion across the formation. Again, pop series. Get it out with blockers to the quick, smaller slot, Cam Senegal. On the tackle is Avian Rice, but after a gain of 6 yards, it'll be second down and four.
1: McNeese is using their speed to get on the outside of this offensive line and get to the boundaries, and Tarleton's got to do a better job of holding their edges and not letting this happen very often.
0: All tied at 7, 1 minute remaining here in the first quarter. Twins to the right, one receiver left, tight end right. In line. Looking outside, going to throw it up on a stop. Going for his man out of bounds, and it'll be off the hands of the intended receiver out there. That was Edwards again. Smiley Edwards, a 6'2 senior, out on coverage for the Texans, was the defensive back for Tarleton State. That's number two, Jeremy Postal. And Postal with good coverage, step for step with Edwards.
1: Yeah, you know what I'm watching? Look at this. Tarleton defense is rotating in and out really quick. We didn't see this as many rotations last week, but I think this humidity has changed their playing a little bit. They're rotating out a little bit more than they did last week.
0: Third and four, Cowboys 3-for-3 on third down so far this game. Twins to the right, one receiver left, tight end in the H-back left. New running back in the game is Trayvon Citizen, and we will get, I believe, a timeout taken by McNeese. It will be, as timeouts are brought to us by Kegwan O'Neal. And so it will be a media timeout, and we will take it with them. So 7-7 our score, 48 seconds remaining in the first quarter. A big third down and four coming up early for McNeese State. Texans on defense when we return on the Tarleton Sports Network, presented by North Texas Ford Dealers.
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0: Big third and four coming up for McNeese State. Let's go down to the sidelines. Kelton Weens with another report for us.
1: Yeah, McNeese is coached by Matt Viator, the all-time winningest coach in McNeese State history. This is his second stint here. He coached 10 seasons in the mid-2000s. Four Southland Conference titles, four FCS playoff appearances. He left to coach at Louisiana Monroe. He's the three-time Southland Conference Coach of the Year, and he coached for 20 years for McNeese, and he graduated from here as well, and he is 8-15 all-time against ranked teams.
0: Third down and four, Texans showing blitz off the right side. Citizen, the new running back, to left of Lippold. Lippold's going to throw it out to Citizen. He'll be tackled, and it will not be a third down conversion. Great job there as Nix and his defense make an adjustment. Stephen Woods Jr., his third tackle of the game already, will end the drive for the Cowboys, and for the first time we'll see the punting unit, as coming off will be George Dixon, the sophomore punter out of Australia. Well, real surprise there that a punter's out of Australia. You see that all the time. As back deep for the Texans, I believe it'll be Buchanan. Schmidt usually handles those responsibilities. And we have a timeout taken by Tarleton State as Buchanan is the punt returner. He did return punts for West Georgia last season.
2: Give you a rundown of some stats here. Tarleton's got 79 total yards to 135 for McNeese, 58 in the air, and 21 on the ground for Tarleton, 73 in the air and 62 on the ground. McNeese is leading in the penalty column, four penalties for 36 yards. They are 4 of 5 for third downs. Tarleton is 2 of 3, so a great turnaround from last week of 1 and 10 on third downs, and Tarleton is averaging about 5 yards per carry.
0: Dixon to punt it away. He's averaging about 40 yards per punt on 7 punts this season. This will be the first return of the season for Buchanan from the punting side. The Texans will call a fair catch at the 15, maybe 16-yard line, and so it will end up being a punt of about 31 yards as Tarleton State gets a stop defensively, and a little rough early on defense and on offense. Texans settling in a little bit, look much better. 7-7 our score. This should be the final play of the first quarter, brought to us by First Financial Bank. 14 seconds remain in the first half. 7-7 our score. Anderson at the quarterback position with Hines to his right. Willis and Fleming back in at the wide receiver position. Two tight ends in the game for Tarleton State, Thompson and Joyner. Hines to the left of Anderson. Fake the handoff, looking to the right side, and it'll be Willis again. Willis already got things going in a big way as he makes another big catch. He had a 12-yarder to start the game, continues to build upon that, as that will be the final play of the first quarter. It will be a gain of 14 yards out to the 32-yard line, and that'll do it for the first quarter. 7-all our score. Texans with the ball on the first down when we return on the Tarleton Sports Network, presented by North Texas Ford Dealers.
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0: the second quarter. It will be brought to us by Golf Wealth Management as we are all tied at 7 here, 15 minutes on the clock. Let's go back down on the sidelines for another Hale & Company real estate report. And Lake Charles, kind of a fun spot. You got some gambling here, really good fishing, some hunting, got alligators in the area, and Kelton Weens has a little bit more on Lake Charles. Well, maybe our first technical difficulties of the evening as Kelton, you there?
1: You got me now.
0: Yeah, I got
1: all
0: you
1: right
0: now.
1: It is the seat of Calcasieu Parish here in Louisiana, the fifth largest city in the state, 84,872 population in 2020, founded March 7th, 1861, largely destroyed by a fire, though, in April 1910, tied again with Port Arthur, Texas, as the most humid city in the United States, and that'll happen when you get 58 inches of rain per year. In 2020, there were two hurricanes in the span of about 3 weeks that came through Lake Charles, Laura and Delta, that ripped the head, so to speak, off of the stadium, the press box, and necessitating a brand new press box. Lake Charles is the home of several festivals, including Juneteenth, MLK, and my favorite, the Louisiana Pirate Festival, although I am sad to report that I can't find any information past the 2023 Pirate Festival, so it may not be happening anymore.
0: Okay, well, that's sad news. It's your favorite, but it no longer exists. Twins to either side, two tight ends in the game as the Texans with a first down and 10, tied 7-7 as Hines gets the carries through the middle and got a big gain again, and boy, he does it fast. From the 32 all the way out to the 45 of McNeese, that'll

0: it out wide right. Hines the running back. Fleming inside, tucked into that line of scrimmage, gives it off to Hines. Hines stops on a dime, reverses his field back to the left side. Nothing there, but he steps and stops on a dime and takes it back left for a gain of 4. It'll be second down and 6 as Royce Meloez makes the tackle in the middle of the field. Second down and 6, but that 4-yard run just as impressive as the 25-yard run with how he creates space in the middle of the field. Again, going quickly, second down and 6, 21-yard line. Anderson on the motion, throws it back to the middle. Joyner makes the catch. It was a great job of reeling it in. Joyner had to dive, and it kind of bobbled around, but he got his hands underneath it, and that will be another Texans first down inside the 10-yard line. Gain of 16 yards down to the 8-yard line. And it will be a first down and goal for Tarleton State. 7 all here, 13 minutes remaining in the second quarter. Anderson, already 1 touchdown run. Rolling out to the right. Got Fleming in the back of the end zone. Finds him for a touchdown, but there's a flag on the near side of the field, hoping that a lineman didn't get downfield for the Texans.
1: I would have to imagine that's what it was. Is Anderson was looking for Fleming the first time he broke out of his route on the near sidelines. Didn't seem. They both went to the far sidelines.
0: It was Braxton Goff, number 50, that was downfield playing guard for the Texans. So that will be a do-over for Tarleton State a little bit farther away. But another good job of Anderson. He rolled out left originally, then went back right and found a receiver, Fleming, who was all by himself in the back of the end zone. But this one will go for naught. It'll be a 5-yard penalty back to the 13-yard line, a first down and goal for Tarleton State.
1: They could pick him or pick Xavier Parker. Both those guys are blocking downfield, but it's hard for those guys. They expected that pass to happen at about a 3-step drop, and the ball should have already been in the air, but it wasn't. They didn't know what was going on.
0: They actually called it on Parker officially. Ball in the near hash, 2 tight ends, 2 wide receivers. Hand it off to Hines. Hines to the left, breaks into the open, cuts it back, keeps his feet, and dives to the corner on the pylon. Touchdown, Tarleton, Texans. Hines, another tremendous run as he keeps his feet, runs through a tackle, and takes it to the end zone as the Texans take their first lead of this game, 13-7, with the extra point upcoming.
1: Wow, Hines took that ball, and he tried sticking up between the guard and tackle. Nothing there. He bounces to the near sidelines and just presses the edge all the way down to the corner, right about the 2-yard line. It takes on the first blocker, runs him over into the end zone. Great job by Tylan Hines of pushing that ball on the goal line.
0: 13-yard touchdown run as the extra point is up and good by the Texans kicker, Alejandro De La Poza, and Tarleton State 14-7 with the lead, 12:45 remaining here in this first half. Get you a Brunner Auto Family scoring drive. 6 plays, 84 yards, 2 minutes, 29 seconds. Culminates in that 13-yard run by Tylan Hines. That is his 3rd of the season, and that will take us to a break. Texans up by 7 when we return on the Tarleton Sports Network, presented by North Texas Ford Dealers.
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0: State with a 14-7 lead thanks to scoring drives their last two.

0: drives, did not score on the first drive of the game. They get a stop on the Cowboys' second drive. And they have a 7-point lead with 12:45 remaining in the Golf Wealth Management second quarter. Byron Anderson, Kyle Masters, Kelton Weans. Kyle, we're just talking in the break about how good some of these running backs have been over the years. And I think Kelton made a great point. You know, we were saying, well, God, is he the best? We've had, you know, Kayvon Britt, and last year guys like Trey Page, and also Tylan Hines. You can go back a couple years before that, and you get guys like Daniel McCants. But it's obvious, and Kelton, I'll give you credit for this, because Texans very rarely bring him off the field except for when he needs a break. As the Cam's kickoff is sent away high and deep to the right side, it will be taken over there by number two. And, oh, a huge hit put on. And actually, that was Wiggins, not number two. Wiggins, Omyre Wiggins, the running back. And he got a big hit over there dealt on the side. Did you see who that was? I didn't catch that number.
1: Yeah, I think that was number 33, Gerald Culotta.
0: Yeah, that's Culotta. Gerald Culotta, the starting linebacker for the Texans. Hard to see with all those bodies over there. As it will be trips to the right. Tight end in line left for McNeese. Their third drive of this game. Went 97 yards to start the game and take their opening lead here as Wiggins will get it out to the right. Wiggins running strong, breaks a couple of tackles, finally making the tackle in the middle of the field for the Texans was number 41. That is Cam Robinson. So Chris Robinson and Cam Robinson, two of the better tacklers on this team for Tarleton State. It'll be a gain of 4 yards, second down and six is out to the 23-yard line. Line to gain is the 29. Twins to the right, one receiver left. Again, handed off to Wiggins, coming left. Wiggins breaks the first tackle, keeps his feet. He'll have about another 4 yards. It'll be a third down and a short two for the Cowboys, who are three of four on third down, as Avian Rice made the tackle for the Texans. Late substitution as Emmons comes off and Woods Jr. comes on for the Texans. And we'll call it a third down and one. As Twins to the right, two tight ends in the game, one to either side of the formation, Wiggins, and the shotgun beside Lippold, the quarterback. Line of gains the 29, ball on the 28. Snap back. Hand it off to Wiggins. Wiggins coming left, and he'll have the first down past the 30. Boy, and he's a tough guy to take down. Keeps his feet out to the 33-yard line. He was stopped there for a minute at 30, but kept those feet going and got the first down. O'Shea Miller makes the tackle in the middle for the Texans, and it'll be a first down for the Cowboys. Now 4 of 5 on that all-important down.
1: Yeah, you talk about Miller or Wiggins. Wiggins is 5'10", 210 pounds. Big running back, and he is hard to bring down. It takes a couple of Tarleton Texans to do so.
0: Twins to the right. Two tight ends in the game again, and Wiggins stays in. No, it's actually Citizen in the game. He will take it over the right side and have 3 yards out to the 36-yard line of the Cowboys. Second down and 7 after a gain of 3. 10 minutes, 30 seconds remaining in the first half. 14-7. Texans on top of the Cowboys here from McNeese State. Ball in the middle of the field for a second down and 7. Texans in all white. Cowboys in the yellow helmets, yellow pants, and royal blue jerseys with the yellow numbers. Lippold with Twins to the right stacked on the numbers. Now motion across the formation. They'll fake the pop series and try to drop it off to the running back Citizen. Out there covering him all the way and knock him out of the bounds, Colby Dickens. It'll be a gain of 6 yards and bring up another third down and one for the Cowboys, who for the most part in this game stayed ahead of the chains.
1: Took a really long time for that play to develop as Citizen was in the backfield. He leaked into the near sidelines, turned around and caught the ball about 4 yards deep, and then picked up, you know, 2 or 3 more yards after catch. But it just took a long time for that play to develop before it got going.
0: Coach Matt Viator has played some different quarterbacks throughout the season. Early in the year, Jake Strong has played a lot. But I think Lippold is really answering a lot of questions, making some great throws as they are going to look out to the right again. And, oh, Seven Cloud back in the middle of the field. It was another boot to the right. They were looking for the tight end, Nwobu. Texans covered it well. And Cloud kind of was dropping. I don't know if he's in coverage or he's just wrapping around, but basically had the ball thrown right to his hands, trying to hit a crossing tight end coming back the other way in Reed Boyd. But Seven Cloud almost picked that one off. If he'd have put two hands up, I think he might have. He just puts one up as it'll be a fourth down and one, and they're going with a big formation here. Under center is Lippold. Texans showing blitz from the middle of the field. Fourth down and a long one. Ball on the 42. Need to get to the 43. Pitch it out to the left side. One man, Wiggins with the ball. He'll have the first down easily. Kalata was out there trying to chase him down, but not fast enough to reel in Wiggins, who will take it for a gain of five out to the 47-yard line, and that was a well-designed play by the Cowboys.
1: Yeah, they had everybody in really tight, like they're going to just sneak the ball at the middle. On the snap of the ball, quarterback Lippold turns and just flips the ball to Wiggins as he was running to the far sidelines, almost a real long shovel pass on the outside, and Wiggins used his speed to get the outside and got the first down.
0: That looked like something they called an audible there from the booth and saw the numbers. Twins to either side, ball on the far hash. First down and 10. Again, the draw play by Lippold. This time gets held on to by Seven Cloud, and the ball's on the ground. I think they will say it's down. Either way, it appears that the Cowboys have recovered it. So a gain of one, and boy, I don't want to run into Seven Cloud, and neither did the young man Devin Lippold.
1: No, we saw him this morning at breakfast, and Neely's guys look big with pads on, but my goodness, they're so big in real life, and you can definitely tell who he was walking in this morning, but he's a big kid up there up front.
0: Seven Cloud may be his name, and clowns are not known for being dense, but this young man definitely is when it comes to his stature, for sure, a big old boy. Twins to either side, stacked on the left side. Second down and nine, and again, it's going to be a keeper by Lippold. He'll move it over the left side and have a nice gain. It'll be third down and four as he is upended in Texans territory at the 47. Third down and four coming up for McNeese as we are under 8 minutes left in the first half. 7:40 and counting. Stick around, halftime show coming your way. 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We'll have the Tarleton Spotlight and get you updated on what's going on around the nation with Ty Walker. So third down and four. Ball on the 47-yard line. Need to get to the 43. Wiggins in the backfield. It's going to be another reverse. On the outside, Caleb Brown gets blocked by the quarterback, and that was what sprung him. Caleb Brown had a chance to get the quarterback or to get the running back, but it was Lippold coming out and just kind of holding the block. He didn't make a big one. Those are actually penalties now, and it sprung the wide receiver, number nine, Jamal Levi, for a big gain on the outside as he takes it down to the 32, a gain of 15 and another first down for the Cowboys. I've been really impressed with them on third down.
1: Yeah, they're moving the ball down the field really well, about 7.5 yards per carry on when they're rushing the ball, so they're able to move the ball in front of this Tarleton defense really well.
0: 184 total yards in this game for the Cowboys as Citizen comes left, and he won't have much there. Coming in early to try and make the play was Fred Adams. Boy, Adams is really active on the outside from that cornerback position, making tackles. He's not making business decisions. He's going at him, and ending up making the tackle was Kalata on the outside. So make it a second down and 10 after the nice play by the Texans. Trips out to the left, stacked to the boundary. Blocking on the outside. Get it to Smiley. Not much there. Good blocking, and blocked all the way into the sidelines was Adams. It'll be a gain of about 4 yards. Stephen Woods Jr. comes over to make the tackle. Third down and six coming up for McNeese. And McNeese early in this game has excelled on third downs. They're 6 of 8, and they have one fourth down conversion, 1 for 1.
1: Yeah, that last play just threw it to the far sidelines where the trips were. Used the two front guys as blockers, and the guy behind it just took the ball. Tarleton was wise to it, though. Just couldn't get there in time before they picked up couple yards.
0: Twins to the right, one receiver left. Motioning back into the formation is DeVille. Set back, looking right. Going deep. Got a man running up the sidelines. It's going to be well out of bounds. Incomplete, as it was intended for Sam Senegal. On the coverage for the Texans was Jeremy Postal, and that will bring up a fourth down and six, and it appears that the field goal team will come on for the Cowboys as Declan Cameron will come out. He's one for one with a 41-yarder on the season. This one will be a little bit longer than that, about 46 yards on the far hash. Texans up 14-7, 5:16 remaining in the first half. Snap is back. Hold is good. Kick is up. It's got plenty of distance, but it fades to the outside on that left goalpost and will be out and no good. So Tarleton State catches a break with a missed field goal with 5:10 remaining in the first half. They'll have the ball with a 14-7 lead when we return on the Tarleton Sports Network, presented by North Texas Ford Dealers.
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4: Stick with us at halftime. We'll get you the Bird Realty Group first half recap. Right now, a scoreboard update. Elsewhere in the United Athletic Conference, one final, Austin Peay beats Moorhead State 63-7. Second quarter, Abilene Christian, Stephen F. Austin tied at 7. Southeastern Louisiana is trailing North Alabama 18-14. That game in the third. Also in the third, Arkansas State leads West Georgia 28-7. Central Arkansas a 38-10 lead on Central Oklahoma in the third. Back to Byron and Kyle.
0: Thank you, Ty Walker. While we've got a second, let's go ahead and pause 10 seconds for station identification along with Tarleton Sports Network.
5: From the home of Tarleton Athletics, KTRL 90.5 Stephenville, Granbury, Glen Rose.
0: Tarleton State will have the ball on their own 28-yard line with a 14-7 lead, 5:10 remaining in the first half as they look to build on that lead moving to the second half. And again, the numbers have been impressive for these, really both these quarterbacks have played very well. Lippold, 11 of 16, 82 yards, and Caden Anderson, 10 of 16, 107 yards. Tylan Hines only had two carries and 13 yards early in the game, but got things going on that last drive, as he's now up to 5 carries for 53 yards and 1 touchdown. If you're keeping track on the season, I believe he's up to 477 yards and 3 touchdowns, as the Texans will start with 2 tight ends and Willis coming in motion to make it twins to the left. Ball on the far hash, moving right to left on your radio dial. Anderson will put it in the air. Got pressure and he's going to be sacked. He'll be pulled down from behind by the big man in the middle. That is number 10, or is that number 18?
1: I can't tell. His jersey's busted.
0: It is number 10 that makes the sack for McNeese State. And that is a big old boy out there. That is, he's listed as a safety. There's no way he's a safety.
1: There is an 18 defensive lineman.
0: But he's, I swear that says 10.
1: Yeah.
0: Yeah, that ain't him, so we'll have to check on that. And we'll get you that number here in just a second. Second down and 15 after the sack. Again, pressure. Anderson rolling right, throws it back out. And it's going to be caught by Willis at the first down. What a great throw. Very risky, as both Fleming and Willis were on that right side in the area. Willis ripped it out of the air and takes it in for the gain of 15 in the first down. That was a very sketchy throw there by Anderson. It ends up being where it needed to be, but you got to be careful with ones like that. There are a number of Cowboys in the area. The defensive lineman is number 18, Iota Koya, as Texans going deep along the left side looking for Fleming, and Fleming had it in his arms for about a half second down the sidelines before it was broken up. Would have been a big gain, but credit the coverage there as Kenyatta Fleet on the coverage. We've seen him step for step with Fleming a couple of times, and Fleming is a burner.
1: Yeah, Fleming was trying to get to the outside edge, and the ball was thrown just right, just a little bit outside the reach of Fleming. But the ball was thrown well. Just good coverage there by the defense.
0: 14-7 the score, 3:51 remaining in the Gulf Wolf Management second quarter. Texans on top with the ball, a second down and 10 from their own 39. Ball in the far hash. Twins to either side. Two tight ends in the game. Anderson will hand it off to Hines, and he's got some room along the left side. Got the first down past the 50. Keeps his feet and will get tackled from behind by the defender, number 7. That's the safety, Cohen Charles. And another big gain for Tarleton State. And Hines just hesitated on that slow mesh and then stepped on the hammer. He goes from the 38 all the way up to the 43, a gain of 15. And Hines has got it again on the pitch. Originally stopped at the 41-yard line, and that's where he will stay. They pitched it out. He cut it up, thought he'd have a little bit more, only got 2 yards. It'll be second down and 8, but that was a hard-fought 2 yards for Hines.
1: That was a great 2 yards because Byron, as he got the ball, he almost got tackled about 4 yards in the backfield. Did a little shuffle step around that defender and then got up past the line of scrimmage and picked up those 2 yards. I'll take 2 yards over negative 4 any day.
0: That gain by Hines 2 plays ago was 18 yards. That one goes for 2. Hand it off. Nope. Keeping it. Looking out again. Looking down the field for Hodge, and it's going to be intercepted. Nope. Incomplete. Hodge pushed off, and the ball was underthrown. It was Fleet again down there on the coverage. He wanted pass interference, and I think he might have got it if Hodge would have called it because Hodge had a pretty bad push off. But he pushed off and got away, and see it right there. But the ball was severely underthrown. Never really did have it. Fleet just dropped it. So make it 3rd down and 8 for Tarleton State. Early in this game, Tarleton 2 of 3 on 3rd down. Sid Ford out to the right. Rodriguez and Hodge out to the left with Joyner. Now Hines going out to the right. Empty backfield, Anderson. Anderson looking out to Hines, who makes the catch, and he will be bumped out of bounds. Nope, they'll say it's incomplete, so 4th down and 8 coming for the Texans at the 42-yard line of the Cowboys, and we'll see. It looks like the Texans are going to punt it away.
1: Yeah, it looks like he was going for Hines the entire time, but Hines was closely followed by a defender, so as soon as Hines got his hands on the ball, the defender came over and slapped it out of him. Even if he'd have made that catch, it would have probably been a catch for no gain at all because he was right on the line of scrimmage distance, and he just there's no way for him to make any yards if he would have caught the ball.
0: So Mullen comes back on to punt it away for the second time. His first one landed at the 3-yard line. Same kind of area, some backspin on this one. Ton of Texans there, and this is going to be another good one. It'll bounce rarely near the
1: point. Oh, my gosh.
0: Boy, the 1-yard line,
1: that's
0: a little bit too close for comfort. But Bryce Parker, who downed the last one, downs this one as well. And it's not just on the one. It's on about the 1-inch yard line.
1: Oh, my gosh.
0: That was a great job as we get a media timeout brought to us by the good folks over at Keg One. O'Neal. We'll take a break. Back after this, 2:29 remaining. 14-7, the Cowboys lead, and the Texans lead, and the Cowboys will have the ball on their 1-inch line when we return on the Tarleton Sports Network, presented by North Texas Ford Dealers.
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0: 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And they call this place the hole, as it is kind of down, dug in underneath the ground. And speaking of a hole, the Cowboys find themselves at literally the one-inch line. The nose of the ball couldn't be much closer to their own end zone. So some people say they're in the shadow of their own end zone. They're in the hole of their own end zone. In the hole is Twins to the right. Two tight ends in the game. And the running back is Wiggins next to Lipple. Texans up by 7. Snap back. Hand it off to the right side. Wiggins gets a little wiggle room and almost broke it. He does not go down easily and kept his feet going. Takes it all the way up to the 9-yard line. A gain of right at 9 yards. Cam Robinson makes the tackle. But you better not give up on that tackle, because he's going to break it. He carried a couple of Texans about an extra 4 yards. That is a driven young runner.
1: Yeah, that was a great run by that running back for McNeese, as he did not give up after first contact. Kept pushing the ball and got down the field. Got him out of the hole of their end zone.
0: Wiggins now 7 carries, 33 yards and a touchdown, and that will take us to the 2-minute warning, as they say, or the 2-minute timeout here at the hole, better known as Navarre Stadium, and we will take a quick 2-minute break back after this on the Tarleton Sports Network, presented by North Texas Ford Dealers.
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0: 14-7, our score, 2:29 remaining in the first half. Let's go back down on the sidelines for Hale & Company Real Estate Report. Kelton Weens has got more on why they call this place the hole.
11: Yeah, it's because it's kind of designed like a hole. It's dug into the earth several feet below normal ground level, and it's about, only about like 10 to 12 feet below ground level, but in the swampland of Louisiana, that's pretty deep, run into a lot of groundwater really fast.
0: Yeah, we saw when we landed on the tower at the airport, it said elevation 17 feet. We thought that, and that was pretty high up there. So Twins to the right, one receiver left on a second down and 2. Snap back, Leopold. He will keep it on the outside as he reads the option. He'll have the first down as he takes a pretty big hit out to the 16-yard line. Out there, Caden Hunt makes the tackle. It'll be a first down and 10 after a gain of 7 yards for the Cowboys.
1: Yeah, good to see Caden Holt out there again as he battled some injuries last year, but did a good job of not getting confused by the fake handoff of the quarterback.
0: Omyre Wiggins, the running back, next to Leopold. Leopold brings the wide receiver across to make it Twins to the right, and we will have a false start, I believe, called on the Cowboys. They are arguing their case, but it appears to no avail. Again, no ref mic tonight. It will be a false start. And it will be a first down and 15 instead of a first down and 10, as on the outside, it was number 56, the left guard, Reagan Gill, who jumped. And the Texans will back up the Cowboys a little bit more. There's 1:32 remaining here in the first half. Both teams with two timeouts remaining in this half. Ball back to the 11-yard line. Line to gain is the 26 for a first down. Texans with four down linemen. Twins to the right, one receiver left, ball on the far hash, moving left to right on your radio dial, the Cowboys. Shovel pass ahead, and right there to make the tackle for a loss of a yard is going to be big number 22, Xavier Potts. Shovel pass to Wiggins, and I believe the Texans will take a timeout here as it's second down and now 16 for the Cowboys.
1: Yeah, good job by Tarleton's defense, especially Potts right there, of not forgetting about that that running back there as Ellsworth receiver. It's just a pitch to him short distance, and Potts was wise to that. They're just trying to get out of that. They're still, Nisa's still trying to get some yards put together before the end of this quarter with a minute 24 left in the first half.
0: Well, Wiggins caught it. It was kind of designed like a screen. He caught it, and instead of getting to the outside like you're told to do when you see open space, he moved back to the inside, and awaiting him there was Potts, who made a great play, and a loss of a yard for for the Cowboys. Brings up a second down and 16. Stick around. Halftime show coming up, brought to you by Stephenville Stone Supply. Ty Walker will get you caught up with everything going on in the Tarleton world, including some scores from around the nation. We'll have the Tarleton Spotlight. We talked to the Athletic Director at Tarleton State University and Vice President of Intercollegiate Athletics, Steve Urias. Is this ball thrown out to the right side? Incomplete. Coming through to bring pressure was Seven Cloud, and he got there just after the ball was released, but definitely affected the flow of the throw as it was intended for the receiver, Smiley Edwards, out there about 10 yards down the field and came up quite a bit short. Also there to provide pressure, Chris Robinson.
1: Yeah, I almost want to think that Chris Robinson may have got his hand on the backside of that jersey for McNeese and caused that ball not to fly as far as it's supposed to.
0: So here we go, a third down and 16. 1:20 on the clock, Texans up by 7. Looking. Oh, got a man open down the field, and the catch will be made. It'll be a first down on a flag route to the outside or a corner. And making the catch was Edwards. That was a perfect throw in between two Texans, and the first down is picked up, and it really shifts the momentum here as now the Cowboys are on the move out to the 26-yard line. They got exactly what they needed for the first down. Throw it to Boyd, the tight end, out to the 30. He stays in bounds. And just one timeout remaining for the Cowboys. Texans got the ball to start the game, so they'll kick it in the second half. 57 seconds remaining as it appears that we have an injury down on the field. Both Boyd, the tight end, and a Texan down as well.
11: Yeah, that's Seven Cloud.
0: Seven Cloud. Field. He came up a little bit slow on that last play, and he is taking a knee at about the 20-yard line.
1: That last play was a quick pass to the tight end, just a choice route, as he just took about 6 yards, turned around, and picked up the yards. But just nothing. You would have thought that they would have pushed the outside a little bit more to maybe get the receiver out of bounds to stop the clock. There's 57 seconds left, but they chose to throw an interior route. The clock would have maintained running, but injury timeout stopped it.
0: So Coach Viator down there on the sidelines wasn't happy, and I think he wanted the Texans to be charged with a timeout. It does not appear that will happen. 57 seconds remaining here in the first half, 14-7. Texans with a couple of scores on their second and third drives. Cowboys scored on their opening drive and missed the field goal later in this half. A 46-yarder that was no good, and they're on the move here with a second down and 6 at the 30. 31. Line to gain is the 37. Twins to either side. of the formation. Solo Lewis into the game, the punt returner for the first time. Snap back, looking to the right. Stepping up, Lippold going to put it in the air and throws it downfield. Edwards takes a big hit, a perfectly legal one by Postal, and that separates him from the ball. Good hit there by Postal, who's going to come off for a play as he may have had the wind knocked out of him.
1: Ooh, what a shot. Postal was falling near receiver to the sidelines. Once he saw the ball was thrown back across the field, he turned around and took off after him and laid a very good shot. Dislodged the ball after the receiver did. He did catch the ball for about a half a second, but was able to dislodge it for an incomplete pass.
0: They hit shoulder to shoulder there as they came across the field. So third down and 6. Ball at the 31, line to gains the 37 on the near hash. Moving left to right on your radio dial. Trips to the left, one receiver right. Snap back, looking right, looking. Nothing there. Wanting to throw it to the running back, and now coming back to the ball, it will be incomplete. Great coverage by the man who came on for Postal. That's Jamarian Gibson, who was there step for step with the wide receiver down the sideline. I believe that was Solo Lewis, number 3, and that will be a fourth down. And now the Texans will have 2 timeouts and about 40 seconds on the clock to see if they want to push things here. And I think a lot of that will depend on this return. It will be the punter, Dixon, to send it away. Buchanan is back deep. He'll call for the fair catch and make it. Boy,
1: well, that
0: is really close.
1: Should have been interference.
0: You're supposed to have about a yard, and Buchanan made the catch, and whizzing by his face was the defensive back, number 5, Javon Davis.
1: I think he hit him.
0: Yeah, I think he did too. It was really close, but no call. Ball will be on the 30, and what you'll get a lot of times here from Todd Whitten, 34 seconds remaining in the first half, you get a run play or some kind of screen to see if you can't get something going. If you do, they'll push it. If not, they'll kind of pack it up. Trips to the right, one receiver left. Ball in the near hash is Hines in motion to the left. Anderson's going to drop it off to Hines. There was that screen to the inside, and that was, I think, in there getting some pressure on the receiver was number 8, Royce Meloez, and that made where the ball kind of came out from nowhere, and Hines couldn't see it and couldn't catch it. So no gain, second down and 10, 30 seconds remaining in the first half. Texans up 7. Anderson will put it in the air again. Looking out to the left, and now making the catch will be Bryce Parker as he takes it. Not a very good spot there. Takes it for a gain of 7, and I think this may be the final play of the first half. I might hand it off to Hines and see what he can do with it. Third down. Pressure coming. Throw to the middle field. Got a man. It's Parker. Parker into the open past the 40. Keeps his feet past the 30. 5 seconds on the clock. Take the timeout. And the Texans are going to have a shot at a field goal after a huge play. Great find by Anderson to Parker over the middle. This will set up about a 40-yard field goal for the Texans, depending on where they place it.
1: That's a great, great heads-up play right there by Anderson. As he looks across the field and sees the Tarleton receiver Fleming going across the field. Great job right there of getting the ball in his hands and then picking up the yards, but getting out of bounds to stop the clock.
0: Also had a timeout to use. 3.6 seconds left in the first half. Parker, a 38-yard gain across the middle. And the Texans will take a time. Well, no?
1: Surely.
0: Yeah, I think. No, they didn't. You're right. He got out of bounds.
1: Yeah, got out of bounds. Okay. Well.
0: So this will be a 42-yarder on the near hash as De La Poza on the season, 2 for 2, but both very much shorter field goals than this one. Snap down. Kick is up, and a timeout's going to be taken as it was Viator taking his final timeout of the first half right before that snap, and it may have been good for the Texans. Kelton, could you tell if that went in or not? I couldn't tell from the angle we had. As the kick was away, it looked like it was a little bit left.
11: Knuckleball, but right down the middle.
0: Okay. So then we didn't want that timeout to be taken.
1: No.
0: Hey, and if you can kick a knuckleball down the middle, it counts the same.
1: Sure does, yeah.
0: So far in this game, Texans with 243 total yards. McNeese with 222. Tarleton State looking for a double-digit lead to go to half. 3.6 seconds on the clock. And this will be the final play of the first half as Viator doesn't have any more timeouts. So again, snap back, good hold. Kick is up, and it is no good off to the left. So the timeout pays dividends for the Cowboys. Each team misses a 40-plus yard field goal, and we go to the half with the Texans on top, 14-7 here from Lake Charles, Louisiana. Stick around. We got the halftime show coming up with Ty Walker. Thanks to Golf Wealth Management, they bring us the second quarter. Texans on top, 14-7 on the Tarleton Sports Network. 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
4: It's a game that's a lot closer than I think many people thought it might be at this point, but at halftime, the Tarleton State Texans lead, but it is only a 14-7 lead over the Cowboys from McNeese. And yes, it is the Stephenville Stone Supply Halftime Show. Ty Walker here. And let's jump right into the Bird Realty Group first half recap. The Texans got the ball to start this game. The offense sputtered in their first drive, just one first down before they had to punt. A good punt by Charlie Mullen, a 38-yarder down to the McNeese 3. But quite a start for the Cowboys offense in their first drive. 12 plays, 97 yards. That was capped off by a 13-yard run by Omari Wiggins after the PAT. McNeese out to an early 7-0 lead. On the ensuing kickoff, Tarleton starting at his 25, and the offense for the Texans gets going in that second possession, moving the ball down to the McNeese 8 before they get into the end zone.
0: Motion out to the right by Hines. Anderson steps up. Looking, gets a block from Thompson. Anderson cuts it back. He's into the end zone. What a great block on the outside by Kyle Thompson, who freed up Anderson, who puts his head down and gets into the end zone for the touchdown. Tarleton Texans.
4: It was an 8-yard run by Caden Anderson, a 12-play, 75-yard drive, which took 4 minutes, 28 seconds. The PAT made it 7-7. Tarleton McNeese tied. The next time McNeese had the ball on the ensuing kickoff, unable to do anything, they kick the ball, they punt it, and they get it all the way back to the Tarleton 16-yard line. As the second quarter gets going, the Texans offense moves quickly down the field, and they get the ball down to the McNeese 13-yard line.
0: Hand it off to Hines. Hines to the left, breaks into the open, cuts it back, keeps his feet, and dives to the corner on the pylon. Touchdown, Tarleton Texans. Hines, another tremendous run as he keeps his feet, runs through a tackle, and takes it to the end zone.
4: It was a 13-yard touchdown run by Tylan Hines. Six plays, 84 yards. It took 2 minutes, 29 seconds after the PAT. Tarleton up 14-7. That was all the scoring we had so far in this half. We did have a couple of attempts at field goals. McNeese tried a 46-yarder later on in the second quarter. It was no good. Right before halftime, Alejandro De La Poza tried a 42-yarder for Tarleton. Also no good. And that's where we stand right now at the half. 14-7, Tarleton leading the McNeese Cowboys. All right, coming up next here on the Stephenville Stone Supply Halftime Show, we'll have the Tarleton Spotlight presented by Frost Bank. We will hear from Tarleton Vice President of Intercollegiate Athletics, Steve Urias. 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
4: 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But first, it is time for the Tarleton Spotlight, presented by Frost Bank. Today, we will hear from Tarleton VP of Intercollegiate Athletics, Steve Urias, who gave his thoughts on the 2025-2026 athletic year and the start of this year.
20: Last year was an amazing year for us, the 25-26 seasons. For us to win 8 conference championships, to have our first individual national champion at the Division I level in Locus Sathyanathan, and that's always a hard last name, but really, really good things, and also very proud of where they are academically. We had our highest GPAs in the fall and highest GPA in the spring. And that's really the key to the whole thing, is it's a balance. They're doing really well athletically, doing really well academically.
21: Look at the change that's happening this year, going from the Western Athletic Conference to the United Athletic Conference. Each sport is going to be different depending on their own competition. But for you guys and the administration, how's that change?
20: Yeah, you know, of course, we were in the UAC in football already, but to bring them all together is really good for us. So you've got some continuity there. You've got stability in the conference from that standpoint. It's a little bit better for us from a regionality standpoint. We're excited that the tournament this year in men's and women's basketball is in Allen, Texas, so that'll be great for us as well. But I think the reality, the plus to that for us is that we have the ability to continue to grow as a conference. We can attract great competition, and all of our sports are really putting themselves in a position to compete for championships.
21: We talk about this every year, and really we don't discuss it all the time, but is maybe the question I get more from outsiders is, what does it look like as far as the options for the move to FBS. Where is that? And just kind of give an update. I know that, that nothing's come to the forefront yet, but just where are we at in that?
20: Yeah, and I think when you look at that, what are those conferences looking for in institutions to add in the future? And I think there are really, you know, it's three prongs. It's, you know, are you competitive athletically? Are you in a position fiscally to compete at that level? And then from a facility standpoint. And I think when you look at Tarleton State University and where we've come, especially since the transition to Division I, we meet all those requirements. We're doing everything we can in all of our sports to compete at the highest level funding. We haven't tiered sports, nor are we interested in tiering sports. From that standpoint on facilities, I've said it before, our facilities are as good, if not better, than a lot of institutions at the FBS level already. So for us, we're in a good position there. And then the support of the programs overall from a fiscal standpoint is really solid in terms of scholarships and operating.
21: Visiting with the Vice President of Intercollegiate Athletics and Athletic Director here at Tarleton State University, Steve Urias. You talk about competing. Obviously, it helps when you beat a MAC team last week, Bowling Green. What is the response that you've got from Texan Nation, and what was it like? I know you were at the game.
20: Yeah, it was a great response from Texan Nation, texts from all of our alums. A lot of alums were there as well. It was good to have a tailgate. Our normal tailgaters were there, which is always fun to see them. You know, I think the theme is that we've established ourselves at a high level. And, you know, to go in 2 years in a row and have FBS victories, victories over FBS teams, is quite a compliment to Coach Witten and his student athletes. The other thing is, you know, all the different support behind that, whether it's strength and conditioning, whether it's sports medicine, they all come together. And yeah, Byron, I think when you look at the last 2 years for us, the victory that we had at Army, the victory over Bowling Green this last weekend, it just enhances our brand. And when people go out there and they look, you got texts, I got texts from everybody across the country, from fans, alums, going, what a great victory. And it just shows everybody out there that we can compete at the highest level. Our team worked hard to get there. What I mean by that is, you know, worked out during the summer, did all the things necessary to put themselves in a position to win. And Todd and his group do a tremendous, tremendous job of preparing our team, not only physically, but from a game plan and from a mental standpoint. They do a great job.
21: Folks are always asking, what can we do to help? How can we give back? What do you think is the best way to give back to the university athletic department so that we can continue to have these kind of wins and these kind of moments, not just on the football side, but again, the Commissioner's Cup, things like that?
20: Yeah, absolutely. And you know, the climate of college athletics has changed greatly in the last 5 years. And in order for us to compete, we need continued support. There's two key things. The first thing is to buy season tickets and support in that fashion. The other thing is to give to the Texan Club our unrestricted gifts, those types of things. Because what we do is we use those funds to enhance our program. We use those funds to recruit and retain our student athletes. If you own a business out there, look at doing a sponsorship in one way, shape, or form that not only helps us, but it helps the businesses actually promote themselves. It's really fundamental in order for us to be successful. And we live and die by what donors provide, what season ticket purchasers provide, as well as sponsors.
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4: Texans will go into the half or the second half of this one with a 14-7 lead over the McNeese Cowboys. As the Stephenville Stone Supply Halftime Show rolls on, Ty Walker now with the BMY Wealth Management Scoreboard. Let's start off looking at what else is going on in the United Athletic Conference, the one final so far. It was Austin Peay beating Morehead State badly, 63-7, the final there. Halftime in Abilene, and the Abilene Christian Wildcats are in jeopardy of falling to 0-3 on the season. They are trailing Stephen F. Austin here at the half, 20-7. Elsewhere in the fourth quarter, Arkansas State leads West Georgia 38-7. Southeastern Louisiana, a 30-18 lead on North Alabama in the fourth quarter. Central Arkansas leads Central Oklahoma 45-17, also in the fourth. Chattanooga with a one-point lead, 17-16, over Eastern Kentucky. We'll look at the top 25 real quick. A couple of upsets earlier in the day. Number 6, Oregon, falls to Oklahoma State, 39-31. 11th-ranked Oklahoma goes into Michigan. They lose to the Wolverines, 17-10. The big game this evening in the top 25. Down in Austin, number 4, Texas, hosting top-ranked Ohio State. As they start the third quarter in Austin, things not going well for the Longhorns. They trail the Buckeyes 20-3, again, just starting the second half in Austin. Again, our score here, 14-7, Tarleton leading McNeese. Let's quickly get into the stats for this one. It would be the stats for the Tarleton Texans in the first half. It was Caden Anderson, 13 of 23 for 167 yards. Rushing wide, Tylan Hines, 7 for 73 and a touchdown. Caden Anderson, the quarterback, he had a touchdown, a short touchdown, just 2 carries for 3 yards. Receiving wise, Tarleton State led by Marquise Willis, 5 for 58. Bryce Parker had 2 for 45. Danny Joyner, 2 for 33. On the other side of things for McNeese, Devin Lippold, 14 of 22, 102 yards. Lippold also led McNeese in rushing, 6 carries, 56 yards. Omari Wiggins, 7 for 41 and a touchdown. Elijah Edwards was the top receiver in the first half for McNeese, 5 catches for 60 yards. Again, our score here at halftime, Tarleton leading McNeese 14-7. The second half is right around the corner on the Tarleton Sports Network, presented by your North Texas Ford dealers.
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0: Move to the third quarter, and it is brought to us by the good folks over at Texas Farm Credit, as Byron Anderson, Kyle Masters, Kelton Weens. Kyle, your thoughts on the first half? Texans up 14-7, but in some points, it wasn't pretty both ways.
1: No, it's been a hard-fought game so far for the Texans. They have given up a lot. Well, time for possession has been for the favor of the Cowboys. They've got the ball over about 18 minutes compared to Tarleton's 11. Tarleton is doing a really good job of penalties. Only had one penalty for 5 yards, and penalties from the Cowboys have been 5 penalties for 41 yards. Looking overall, really, rushing yards, we've saw this, we talked about it in the break a few times. Tylan Hines has finally come to find himself here at this game. First quarter, he only had 2 carries for 13 yards, and then at halftime. He's had 7 carries for 73 yards and a touchdown. So he's found his way here in the air. Tarleton has put up 167 yards compared to only 102 for McNeese.
0: As we got a couple minutes till we get things started, let's head down on the field once again for our sideline reporter, brought to us by Hale & Company Real Estate. Kelton, get your thoughts on the first half.
11: Yeah, I talked to Coach Witten, and he thought that the Texans actually were playing pretty well and actually had some momentum coming into the first half, save for that field goal. He kind of harped on that field goal a little bit. And given that any time I listen to Todd Witten talk about kicking, I'm just fascinated because he loves a kicking game. He's so interested in it. And so I wanted to know, what do you say to your kicker after he misses that field goal? And he said, well, I don't say a word.
0: He's pretty much like that across the board, with the exception of one position, and that is quarterback. Right. And he I don't even think he talks to them near as much.

0: the end zone and come out to the 25-yard line as Cams brings us the kickoff here in the Ag Texas Farm Credit third quarter. And for the second time tonight, bringing his team out, it's going to be Devin Lippold. Lippold, really good, as you guys mentioned, in the first half. Been impressed with what he's done. No touchdown passes, but 14 of 22, 102 yards. And he leads his team in rushing with 56 yards. They will start out on the near hash, moving from left to right on your radio dial. And the running back has been Omari Wiggins most of the game. He's been impressive as well. He's back in to the right side of Lippold. Motion across the formation, a little bit of that pop motion, and the sweep across once again into the hands of Cam Senegal. This time, one of his better gains on that play, 9 yards. Gerard Culotta makes the tackle, and it's a good start for the Cowboys offensively here in the second half.
1: You know, you're talking about the receiving for the Cowboys. You know, he's 15 of 23 now, because that counts as a pass, but his longest pass has only gone for 23 yards. A lot of short passes, and then hoping to pick up big yards after catch.
0: Trips out to the left, tight end in line right. Ball still on this near hash. Looking left, Lippold fake motion. Now pressure coming across the back and tripping him up, but not getting it to him. Now finally throwing out of bounds, and a good decision. Smiley Edwards was the guy in the vicinity of the ball, but that was clearly a throwaway by Lippold. Lance Carson provided pressure behind the play, but had to dive out, try to swipe his leg from behind as Lippold rolled right and couldn't get to him, and Lippold just throws it away. It'll be a third down and a short one here. Ball at the 34, need to get to the 35 for a first down. Again, trips to the left, tight end in the H-back to the right side. Wiggins to the right of Lippold in the shotgun. Quick throw outside, give it to the wide receiver once again, a little bubble screen. That'll be Cam Senegal. He gets good blocking and he's got another nice gain of around 9 yards out to the 43-yard line. And these little short passes coming out well for the Cowboys as Fred Adams makes the tackle out of bounds.
1: Yeah, and Tarleton saw that the whole time. They just could not get out there fast enough before the receiver turned upfield and picked up the yards.
0: Been really impressed with the wide receivers blocking down the field as well. Yeah. Twins to the right, one receiver left, ball on the far hash. Snap back, give it to Wiggins, who didn't have anything originally, found something as he cuts it back, finally tackled by Avian Rice, and it'll be another big gain, 9 yards as chunks for the Cowboys early in the second half. That time Wiggins went to the middle of the line, there's nothing there, he bounced it out to the right and found 9 yards as hit the gas up the field. It'll be a second down and a long one as late substitutions made by the Texans. Seven Cloud coming back into the game. Twins to the left, one receiver right. H-back to the right is Reed. Handed off, coming left. And it will be Wiggins again, falling down momentarily, then keeping his feet, and gets another 7 yards into Texan territory, down to the 42-yard line, make it the 41. It'll be a gain of 8. And again, big chunks coming for the Cowboys to start the second half.
1: Yeah, we talked about this in the first half. Lots of missed tackles, and right then there was about 2 missed tackles that was able to give that running back a little bit of time and yardage to pick up the additional yards for first down. So Tarleton's got to do a better job of making those tackles and holding them up.
0: So make it a first down and 10 again out to the 41 of the Texans. Twins to the left, one receiver right. Tight end right. Ball in the near hash. Snap back. Moving left to right. Going to put it in the air. Moving forward and incomplete. It was intended for Edwards again. That time it was Stephen Woods Jr. on the coverage right there. He almost intercepted that. That'll be a second down and 10 and a good start to first down this time for the Texans.
1: Yeah, Edwards is coming off the field as he took a pretty good shot there. As he's going down for the ball, he took a pretty good shot. But Charles' defense did a good job of getting the arms in there and knocking that ball out.
0: So it will be a second down and 10. Motion across the formation. Now bootleg back to the right. Texans pick it up well. lip hold, moving down the field. Now he'll throw it out of bounds again. Good decision-making by the sophomore. He created new life about three different times with his movement outside of the pocket. Had pressure coming again from Caden Holt this time.

0: and it will be a third down and 10. But again, impressed with his decision making and more impressed with the Texans' coverage down the field.
1: Yeah, Caden Holt was right there in his face, didn't give up contain, but pushed him to make that throw out of bounds.
0: So a third down and 10 at the 41 line to gains the 31 of the Texans. Motion across the formation brings twins to the left, one receiver right, tight end right. Set back, pressure coming off the edge as he throws it and gets it off, and it's another drop ball. This time intended for Curtis DeVille. They call him CJ on the coverage for the Texans, Fred Adams, but that's another good throw by Lippold. It just wasn't held on to by his wide receiver, and the Texans get a third down stop here early in the third quarter, 12:04. Remaining in the third quarter, Texans up by 7, 14-7.
1: Yeah, I didn't think that was a bad pass. Just a good job of Tarleton's defense of getting that ball, knocking that ball loose as the receiver is trying to make a catch.
0: Coming on to punt will be George Dixon. Dixon, end-over-end punt. See if he does as good a job as the Texans do, but not this time. This one bounces at the 10 and takes a Texans hop back to the 17-yard line. And that's where Tarleton State will start out with their first possession of the second half, and they'll do that after we return. 14-7 the score. Texans on top. Back after this on the Tarleton Sports Network, presented by North Texas Ford Dealers.
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0: .54 remaining here in the third quarter, brought to us by Ag Texas Farm Credit, Byron Anderson, Kyle Masters, and Kelton Weems, as the Texans will take over on offense for the first time after they caused the Cowboys to stall out in their own territory. The punt was a 24-yarder, and the Texans will start at their 17. Tanner Schmidt, it appears, out of this game, as Kelton Weems said before. Bryce Parker, though, made a big catch to end the first half. 38-yard reception that set up a field goal attempt. He's back into the game. Willis out to the right. Parker and Fleming out to the left. One tight end in the game. He's to the left side. I believe that's Thompson, as Hines back at running back. Handed off to Hines, coming right. Not much there. He will be wrapped up as soon as he got that one. No gain, as in the middle, the big man comes through, number 98, Kerry North, to make the tackle. It'll be a second down and 10, nothing doing to start the second half on the run game.
1: Yeah, you know, Hines is a big, is a fast runner, but he's not very big, and once those big guys get a hold of him, easily come down with him.
0: Hand off to Hines, coming right again. Not much there. He'll be tackled for a loss. This time they try to do it on more of a sweep play out to the right, and the Cowboys all over it. And it'll be a third down and 13. That'll be a loss of 3. As Tarleton State looking for some answers offensively. On third downs in this game, Texans are 3 of 5, but this is going to be a tough one to convert as they are backed up in the shadow of their own end zone. And a third down and 13. Ball in the far hash, moving right to left. Motion across the formation. Orbit Willis will get it on the sweep to left. Willis got some room out there. Out past the 20, trying to jump over the defender. That was a bad decision. He'll take it to the 20-yard line. Is coming up to make the tackle was number 15. That's Morris Taylor. But Willis tried to jump over him, and Taylor was wise to it and spun him to the ground.
1: Yeah, Willis comes to the near sidelines, makes the catch, looks up, has about three blue jerseys in front of him, makes the first one miss, gets around the second one, goes low on him and tries to jump over him, but didn't work out for him very well. Does pick up a few yards to bring up a fourth down. And
0: fourth down and about seven here, as Mullen has been great punting the ball. This time he'll get to flex his full leg, and he gets a good one off as he sends it away from his 20. It'll be taken on a fair catch at the 30. That'll be a punt of right at 50 yards, and it will be another good one for Charlie Mullen as the Cowboys will take over at their own 30. So Mullen's been great as he's got three punts in this game. Now, the first two averaged 39 yards, but again, they were both downed inside the 3-yard line. So a great night punting, as Texans had a couple weeks ago the special teams player of the week. And if they win here, Mullen has to be a candidate for that, I would think, if he keeps this up. Trips to the left, tight end in line right, Wiggins the running back beside Lippold. First down and 10 at the 30. Swing it out again. Give it to Smiley this time. He'll take it for a gain of about 6 out to the 36-yard line. It'll be a second down and 4. Again, another bubble screen there to the left side into that trips formation. And again, Fred Adams there and Avian Rice to make the tackle. Now twins to either side, stacked on the left side to the boundary. Hand it off to Wiggins, and Wiggins is not going to have anything there. He'll actually lose a yard back to the 35 as leading the way Colby Dickens for the Texans. Xavier Potts up there as well.
1: Yeah, that was just a handoff right at the middle, but Tarleton's front four saw it coming and just really jumbled up those offensive linemen. There was no hole for that running back to go.
0: Third down coming up here in the game. The Cowboys 8 of 13 on third down. So, twins to either side. Tight end spread out left in Boyd Reed. Ball in the middle of the field at the 35. Snap back looking left. Nothing there. Now give it to the man underneath, and it will be, will they give him the yardage needed for the first down? They will. Taking a big hit was number 9, Jamal Levi. They will give him the first down, and the big hit applied by Texans number 12 for Tarleton State University. That is Kenyon Rivera, the linebacker, and I think we're going to have maybe a challenge here? I think Todd Witten has challenged whether or not they got the first down. The ball is marked right at the 40, but it was really close. Yeah, they're going to review this down on the field. And so they will stop the time here. This gives us another chance to go back down on the sideline as Hale and Company Real Estate provide our sideline reports. Kelton Weens, our man down on the sideline, and he's had a lot of good stuff. Let's talk a little bit about McNeese football history. McNeese has been a powerhouse in this area for a long time. Kelton, what do you have on the Cowboys?
5: 83rd season for McNeese. Overall all-time record of 532, 338, and 13. 210 wins, 126 losses in the Southland Conference. This is their 55th year in the Southland Conference, and they've won it 16 times, by far more than any other member in this conference. And they've made it to the FCS playoffs, rather, 16 times. They have 17 all consensus All-Americans, 2 College Football Hall of Famers, and this is their 140th game against a ranked team, and they're 57-62-1 against a ranked team. And going back to that last play, I was standing right at the 40 and was looking right down the barrel at it, and it looked to me like he got the first down.
0: All right, so Kelton Ween says Todd Witten is wrong. That's That's the first report.
1: Oh!
0: No, just kidding. That's what we have him down there for. Great job getting the view. We'll see if this play holds up or not. I thought the ball looked a little bit short, but again, Kelton had a much better view, and Todd Whitten even with a better view. As we have immediate timeout, we'll keep it right here.
1: They're watching the replay. He caught the ball, but I think you may be right. They may be challenging the actual spot of the ball as to where it was relative to the first down marker. It may have been a little short, but it'd be really close.
0: Yeah, and they normally down on the field, they'll have a little stand that they set up and look into down on the field. That's not the case here. Now, each conference can choose to do it a little bit different. It appears that they're totally depending on, unless this official down here has a handheld unit, which actually I believe he does. So they don't have like the little box that they go into. I think he's just got an iPad and they're looking into it that way. No, there's no iPad.
1: There's nothing. He's listening.
0: So he's totally depending on the box up here to review that play. And
1: we're about to get
0: they're saying targeting. Whether or not it was targeting. So targeting has been called on the Texans. We apologize. They said they were reviewing that play. We just found out it was targeting, and that is going to be a penalty on the Texans. And I believe that Kenyon Rivera will be out of this game.
1: Yes, he's been disqualified.
0: Have to make sure that's who it is. No, it's not Rivera. It's actually number 12 for Tarleton State. That's not Caden Anderson. It's 12 on the defense, which says Kenyon Rivera.
1: Yeah, that's what they're saying. Kenyon Rivera, number 16.
0: Okay. Well, he's still on the field.
1: Yeah.
0: We've got him number 16 and number 12.
1: He was wearing 12.
0: Okay.
1: He's wearing,
0: well, that's got to be Kenyon Rivera. We've got it down as 16. We're going to say it's Kenyon Rivera, and we're going to go for there. So he's removed for the game. 15 extra yards put the ball at the Texans 44. Got another reverse coming here. Oh, 7 Cloud almost got him with a big opening down the sideline, and the Cowboys are out in the open with the ball and moving it down as Jamal Levi. He'll take it inside the 20, down inside the 10 to the Texans 7. A gain of 34 yards and a first down. And what a big play. And it was Rivera that got the penalty. Get the numbers straightened out a little bit later, but it was Rivera. They officially put it on there. The gain is actually 37 yards as they mark it down at the 7.
1: Longest play of the game for them.
0: Yeah, and it was a big play. Texans have a 38-yarder. Twins to the right, one receiver left. We've seen them run a lot of that misdirection and really got home there. Snap back, looking left. Going to throw it up on a fade, looking for the receiver. It's well out of bounds. On the coverage out there was Fred Adams, and he was covering Curtis DeVille, the 6'2 junior out of Kinder, Louisiana. It'll be a second down and goal from the 7.
1: Yeah,
0: good coverage.
1: The crowd's wanting pass interference, but the ball was thrown so far out of bounds, it was uncatchable. There's nobody going to be close to catching that
0: ball. Were both, you know, that wasn't just Adams that was establishing the contact. DeVille over there was fighting for the ball as well. One receiver to either side, two tight ends right, as the receiver to the right, Smiley Edwards, is in tight. Snap back, fake the handoff. Texans bringing pressure. There's a nice route on the outside, and DeVille gets away. A little inside out, they call it a pigtail. And it was in and out, and Adams gets beat as DeVille will have a 7-yard touchdown catch. And the Cowboys have taken control in this second half as they're down just 14-13 with 7:33 remaining here in the third quarter.
1: A really good route by that receiver for the Cowboys. As he did, he took about 3 steps in, planted his foot, turned back around, ball was in the air, ball was thrown to the outside shoulder. Pretty good catch.
0: And the Texans are in for a fight, and we've got a tie game. 14-all, 7:33 remaining here in the third quarter. McNeese with a 7-yard touchdown. Brunner Auto Family brings us the scoring drive. 6 plays, 70 yards, took 2 minutes and 33 seconds. Very quickly, let's get a station identification along the Tarleton Sports Network.
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0: We will take it to the break. Texans and Cowboys tied at 14 here in the third quarter on the Tarleton Sports Network, presented by North Texas Ford Dealers.
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9: Stick with us after the game. We get you the Triple Crown Ford postgame interview with Todd Witten. Let's get you a scoreboard update right now. In the United Athletic Conference, a couple of finals. Eastern Kentucky beats Chattanooga 22-17. Austin Peay with the 63-7 win over Morehead State. Abilene Christian losing at home to Stephen F. Austin 20-7 in the third. Real quickly, a top 25 score tonight in Austin. Number 4 Texas trailing Ohio State, the top ranked team in the land, 23-3. That game is in the third quarter. Back to Byron and Kyle.
0: Thank you. As Tarleton State and McNeese State tied up here from Lake Charles, Louisiana. Byron Anderson, Kyle Mouster's Kelton Weems. And, boy, I have been impressed with this quarterback for McNeese State. Lippold has got the first start against Texas Wesleyan. A lot of people would say, hey, that was kind of an easy one. His kickoff by Cam's going to be taken by Buchanan. He's got some room out to the right past the 30. Buchanan makes a man miss at the 40, spins around, and will take it with no flags down out past the 45. He took it to the 5, and boy, that guy has got afterburners. He turns it on and takes it to the 45-yard line, a 40-yard return, and special teams setting the Texans up with good field position here in this third quarter, and they needed that.
1: Yeah, you can see why he's a special teams player of the week. He does a great job of getting that ball downfield, and he's very fast, got great eyes, and seeing those blocks by his return team.
0: So it will be a first down and 10 for the Texans. Caden Anderson with Hines to his right. Trips out to the left. Tanner Schmidt out of the game, the slot wide receiver with an injury. Two tight ends, two wide receivers. Anderson going to throw it, put it in the air, and almost picked off. Anderson had Willis on the comeback, but threw it back to the inside. Coverage there by Safar Stills Bay, and he was step for step. That ball thrown a little bit inside, and Willis had to play defender there.
1: Yeah, Willis was being really covered well by Stills Bay. Bay was all over the top of him, and still Caden threw the ball up.
0: Oh, good running formation for the Texans defensively. Hines got a lot of open in the middle. They're going to throw it, though. Looking to the right, going downfield, Parker looking for a flag. Nobody will get it. Boy, I really like the matchup in the box. They only had 5 in the box there, and the Texans choose to put it in the air, and it's going to be 3rd and 10. Is incomplete on the first 2 downs. And it looks, you know, last drive, they ran it the first 2 times and got negative yardage. This time they don't run it the first 2 plays, and you're in a bad spot again.
1: Yeah, real quickly, you know, at 3rd down, and we very obvious passing situation here.
0: Ball in the Texans 45, twins to the left, one receiver right, tight end in line left. Anderson changing the play, Parker adjusts his splits at the slot. Snap back, 4-man rush, pressure coming, throw it to the middle, good catch by Joyner. He's going to be just short of the yardage needed for the first down. Now, he was inches away from it. They'll mark him at inside Cowboy territory at the 46.5-yard line. Texans have a 4th down and about a half yard here. Big formation as Parker will come off. Thompson, the other tight end, will come in along with Joyner, who made a good catch to sit down, but he was just short of the line to gain, and they don't give him a very good mark. This is actually a fourth down and a full yard. He was just short of the yardage needed. You see that a lot where they put the ball on the marks no matter what. Hines to the left to Anderson. Showing blitz. Hines gets it. He's got it on the outside. Into the open. 40. One man to beat. Hurdles him. Cuts it back. Keeps his feet. Tylan Hines to the end zone. Touchdown. Tarleton. Texans. What a run by the Texans running back on fourth down. And from Lake Charles, fire that cannon.
1: Byron, that was special right there. That young man did a great job. He knew how important that first down was. He got to the line of scrimmage and looked towards the near side, got up there past the line of scrimmage, and then had one safety coming up to try to make a tackle, hurdles him, bends it back to the middle of the field, and sprints to the end zone. Great job by that young man. What a great run by Tylan Hines.
0: He changed his name to Tylan Dines because he's TDs most of the day. As that one is up and good, Hines with a big run for the Tarleton State Texans to give them back the lead. Nothing going right offensively, but when you got number one in the backfield, a lot of things feel right. Let's go down on the sidelines. Kelton Weens, Hale & Company, brings us our sideline report. Hale & Company Real Estate. Kelton, that must have been fun to watch from your vantage point as well.
10: Yeah, as always, I was right down the barrel on that fourth down, and he kind of got lost in the mass of humanity, and then he springs out the far side for me. And you want to talk about a lift here. It's a 14-14 game, but it's like a funeral over here.
0: Well, it's not
10: anymore.
0: Not anymore, as Tylan Hines has revived the Texans fans and that sideline, and they're ready to go again. So another big play. Hadn't had really too many of those in the first half. Tylan Hines now over 100 yards, 10 carries, 124 yards, two touchdowns. That was a 54-yarder for the score. Actually, I think it was 44 yards, wasn't it? Because they were in Cowboy 54. Territory. That's what they've got on the deals, yeah. But I don't believe that's right. As the kick down goes to Wiggins. Wiggins takes it out at the 5, out to the 15, and a good coverage there by the Texans. As coming up to make the tackle, I believe that was number 2, Postal, in on the tackle.
1: You're right. They marked it a 46-yard run.
0: 46 yards. Yeah, so I knew it was on the Texans' side. Couldn't remember the marker that they were on. But, yeah, they were at the 46 and needed to get to the 45. So it's a 46-yard run. And that's not even his longest in the last 2 weeks. It's not even half as – well, it is half as long as the 83-yarder. Lippold back in the shotgun with Wiggins beside him. He'll take it on the quarterback keeper, student body right, and he'll take it out past the 20-yard line as the ball starts on the 15. Another gain of 7. And again, same problems here for the Texans defense, giving up big chunks.
1: Yeah, it really is. We need to see a little bit more, well, we need to see a lot more pressure from our down 4 guys. Just not getting enough pressure and then not holding a good end containment.
0: Got a Texan player down on the field. I think that's Jaden Aubert, the safety for Tarleton State. Looks like number 1.
1: Looks like they're feeding a lot of water right now.
0: Well, that can be cramping, but we don't want to guess. As Tarleton State up 21-14, 5:55 remaining here in the third quarter. Both teams with a score. Texans had the lead coming out of half, 14-7. Cowboys scoring their opening drive. Texans answer with a score after that. Actually, take that back. It was the second drive by both teams in which they scored to start the second half. And again, still down on the field. Is that who it is? Can you see?
1: Yes, that's right.
0: All right, it's Jaden Aubert. Aubert, the defending defensive player of the week for Tarleton State, as he caused 2 fumbles in that Bowling Green win. Only 2 fumbles of the game, both huge, leading to that victory. He is sitting up now. Again, don't want to guess at what happened.
10: Could use one of those now.
0: What's that? A fumble?
10: Fumble, yeah.
0: Well, it'd be nice to see him just get some stops. Is really really, the Cowboys have been controlling the momentum, and good to see Aubert is up and off on his own power. He has three trainers with him. Brent Burkstresser, head trainer for Tarleton State University, out there as well. So a second down and three after the gain of seven. Ball at the 22-yard line. Line to gain is the 25. Pistol formation, Wiggins behind Lipple. Fake the handoff, trying to run it out left. Now throwing it deep and going for a man down the field, and it was the tight end escaping. Going to be another big gain, this time of 27 yards out to the 50, as it was the tight end, Reed Boyd, who makes the catch. And another great throw by Lipold is now Cowboys going quick. First and 10 at the Texan at the 50. Throw it out to Edwards. Smiley Edwards makes the catch as Woods Jr. will make the tackle. It'll be a gain of three on the quick hitch screen to the right side. Second down and seven. Good job covering that time after a couple of big plays to start this possession. Ball at the Texans 47.
1: Yeah, Cowboys are finding lots of yardage on the outside of the tackles, pressing the ball to the near sideline here the last couple of times and getting some big yards after catch.
0: 348 total yards in this game now for the Cowboys. Snap back. Looking left is Lippold. Oh, got a man right down the middle of the field, and he's wide open. Into the hands of DeVille. DeVille caught the touchdown before. He'll get him again here. Another bust. This one huge in the middle of the field for the Texans. There was nobody around DeVille, and he beat everybody to the corner and to the end zone as he's got his second touchdown of the game, and the defense is struggling for Tarleton State as the Cowboys now over 400 yards, or excuse me, very close to 400 yards in this game as the big catch and score goes for a touchdown.
1: Yeah, he sure did, Byron. Got behind our two linebackers about 15 yards deep, running over route, and nobody picked him up. Looks like they lost him from the right side of the field to the left side. Nobody picked him up when he came across the middle of the field, and quarterback found him, picked up, got the good throw to a wide open receiver in the end zone, ties the game up 21-all.
0: 47-yarder from the quarterback Lippold to C.J. DeVille, and we are back to a tie game at 21. So McNeese with a 47-yard answer. Four plays, 85 yards, took off a minute and 30 as we get in big plays left and right by these two teams. Extra point is up and good, and we are all tied up. Hit the reset button as the Texans are going to have the ball once again, and I bet you they don't kick it to Buchanan on that right side as the Texans going back to receive the kick. Brought to us by Cams.
1: Yeah, actually, watching the replay, Stephen Woods Jr. didn't follow him across the field. Had got his eyes caught in the backfield on the fake handoff, and then that receiver that he was guarding, which ultimately caught the touchdown, went over the top of him to the far sidelines, wide open, make a touchdown.
0: Cowboys had the lead early in the game against SFA earlier in the season. They had a bunch of busts themselves in the secondary in that game, which led to SFA ending up getting the lead. I think the Texans thought they could do that a little bit more here, but it's been kind of more the other way. Tarleton State busting in the secondary has caused some problems as this kickoff goes out of the back of the end zone on a line driver. No attempt at a return as Buchanan can't get in front of it. The Texans will take it at their own 25 and again need more answers from this offense. Tylan Hines, 10 carries, 116 yards as they correct some of his numbers. But how about the quarterback for McNeese, 22 of 35, 216 yards, two touchdowns, and a 133 quarterback rating. Caden Anderson, 15 of 27, 182 yards, has not been as sharp as we saw him early in the season. Hines back in the backfield. They'll fake the handoff, give it over the middle to Bryce Parker, who'll catch it for a gain of 6 yards down to the 31. That was a good throw by Anderson. It'll be a second down and four as tackle made by Morris Taylor. Second and four. Showing blitz off the right side. Now backing up is the safety, Cohen Charles. Texans will adjust the play. So will the Cowboys on the defensive side. Ball on the 31. Moving right to left on your radio dial. Hines will take it off the left side. Not much there, but keeps his feet and will have the ball. Well, that is a terrible spot.
1: It sure is.
0: He had that first down. I mean, he fell down with the ball right on the 35. They're going to mark him half a yard short. We're right on that same line on the 35. He had it, I thought. But the near official says no as Royce Meloez makes the tackle. So a third down and short coming up for the Texans, who are 3 of 7 on third down tonight. Hines to the right of Anderson. 7 in the box for the Cowboys. Snap back. Hand it off to Hines. He'll put his head down, and he's not going to get it. So the bad spot's going to come back to beat the Texans. Again, that ball was on the 35, and they marked it the 34-and-a-half. So fourth down, and the Texans will have to punt it back to a hot Cowboys offense.
1: Yeah, you're right, Byron. Watch the replay of that. He was every bit at the 35-yard line, if not a little bit more. Poor spot.
0: So actually lost back to the 34, a half yard, as Mullen, who's been a star in this game for the Texans, comes back on. Two balls inside the 3 and a 50-yarder. Sends this one away again, high into the Lake Charles night sky. Fair catch is going to be made inside the 25 at about the 22 by Solo Lewis, the returner, number 3. And that is where the Cowboys will take over as 2:41 remaining here in the third quarter, and the Cowboys have their first chance since early in this game to take the lead.
1: Yeah, really dominating this second half. They've had the ball now for the whole game over 25 minutes, and Tarleton's just barely had it 14. So they are really doing a good job of time clock management, and Tarleton has seen several three and outs so far.
0: Wiggins to the left of Lippold. Twins to the right, one receiver left. Tight end Boyd to the right. Quick throw outside. Give it to the wide receiver. And very easy. 10 yards. Well, they'll mark him down 9 yards. And that's been about what they've averaged in this second half, as Stephen Woods Jr. makes the tackle. But 9 yards for DeVille. And he's putting together a pretty impressive night.
1: Yeah.
0: DeVille now 4 catches for 72 yards and 2 touchdowns.
1: Yeah, 9.4 yards per catch is pretty good right now for them. For anybody.
0: Yeah, that's the whole team. Twins to the right, one receiver left. Again, problems. Texans having a hard time getting to the quarterback. Snap back. Looking right. Looking. Now throwing it to the outside. Coverage out there. And Edwards got away from the defender. Postal, who's hurt. Coming up to make the tackle from behind will be Woods Jr., but that's going to be another huge play as they take it from about the 30 to the Texans 27. That'll be a gain of 43 yards and another first down, and Postal's coming out of the game. He went down a little bit. Ball was underthrown, and he was grabbing his lower body, and he's down on the field. They're going to take a look at him, and we're going to step away for just a second. So Cowboys on the move again, and we've got an injury timeout down on the field. Back in 1 minute on the Tarleton Sports Network, presented by North Texas Ford Dealers.
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0: They are helping Jeremy Postal off of the field, and the good news is he's able to walk on his own with a little bit of help. But that was almost immediate when he pulled up, and Edwards had to slow down for the ball. If that's out in front of him, I think he runs away. Woods Jr. does a good job. Stephen Woods Jr., who actually leads this team in tackles, comes up to make the play. And so now into the game comes Jamarian Gibson to that left side. And now almost 450 yards, 446 yards total offense for the Cowboys. And this defense has struggled in this game. Twins to the left, two tight ends in the game. Motion across the formation. It'll be that little pop motion sweep, and a good job by the Texans this time, as coming up to make the tackle was Roberts for Charlton State. Number 32, Roderick Roberts, who's come off the bench and played well, a 6'1 sophomore from North Richland Hills, Texas. No gain there. Second down and 10 as the tackle is made at the 27. So 21 all our score. 1:22 remaining here in the third quarter, and the Cowboys on the move again. Twins to the left, one receiver right, ball in the near hash. They pull the quarterback with Wiggins to his left. They'll hand it off. Wiggins will keep it and have it out to the 20-yard line. A gain of 7. I'll give him the 19. Be actually a gain of 8. And so a third down and 2 coming as Lance Carson made the tackle. But it's just too easy, as every time you turn around, it's another 8 or 9 yards for McNeese.
1: Yep. They're picking up 8.1 yards per rush. And right there, Carson, he makes the tackle. But after he makes contact, the running back still gets about 4 yards after contact.
0: So third down and a long 2. Line to gains the 18 ball in the middle of the 19 and the 20. Motion across the formation, looking to the middle of the field. Oh, got a man wide open, sitting down, he doesn't see him. Now throwing it back to the end zone, and incomplete. Good coverage there by Colby Dickens, who was right on top of the tight end, Reed Boyd, running a corner route late. He kind of drug across, then turned it in to a pylon route, and it'll be incomplete, but the field goal unit will come on for McNeese State to attempt what will be a 37-yarder from the near hash.
1: But you're right, Byron. How many open receivers did you see in that last play?
0: 3.
1: Yes, exactly.
0: Lippold didn't find him, and so now coming on to kick will be Cameron. Kick is up, and it is good. So first lead since it was 7-0 McNeese State early in this one. The defense holds them to 3. And now the Charlton offense needs an answer here as we get you a scoring drive in just a second. A 37-yard field goal, 6 plays, 59 yards. It took up 2 minutes and 25 seconds and ended on that field goal by Declan Cameron to give the Cowboys a 24-21 lead as we have 16 seconds left in the third quarter.
1: Boy, Byron, Tarleton's defense, you said it a little bit earlier, just not getting to the quarterback. He's sitting back there and got plenty of time to pick off this secondary. And, you know, those guys can only cover those receivers so long. But we've got to get home. We've got to get some guys up there and get a better pressure on that quarterback, or it's still going to be a long night for Tarleton.
0: You know, last year, a number of edge players did a great job getting home. Some of the guys in the middle get, you know, pressure, but they just don't get home, as, you know, it's early in the season. Cam's kickoff is going to be a pooch kick to the right side. It will be Bryce Green taking it. Green moving right, cuts it back up past the 20, now past the 25, where he's finally upended at the 27-yard line. So it will be a first and 10 for the Texans, trailing for the first time since early in this game, 24-21. 9 seconds left in the first half, in the third quarter. And Texans actually have the wind behind them. Not much of a wind blowing anymore today. Had a little bit of a south wind. They're moving right to left, which is south to north. Two tight ends, 2 wide receivers split out to either side. Hines, the running back, in the backfield. He and Joyner flip sides from the left to the right. Bounce motion. Anderson snap back. Fake the handoff. Give it to Willis, who makes the catch. Boy, Willis was wide open. He had to dive to make that catch. Otherwise, I think he would have had a little more running room, but playing way off of him on that right side was the cornerback, Stills Bay. And it will be the final play of the third quarter. 24-21, McNeese on top of Tarleton State. Your Texans have the answers. Can they stay undefeated? We find out in the fourth quarter as we thank Ag Texas Farm Credit for bringing us the third. Final stanza coming your way next. 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
0: Fourth quarter coming up here, brought to us by Techstar Kubota, Byron Anderson, Kyle Masters, Kelton Weens. Kelton, we go down on the field to our sideline reporter. Sideline Report's brought to us by Helen Company Real Estate. Kind of doing a little light show out there, Kelton.
10: Yeah, and everybody's got their phone flashlights on. It's a neat atmosphere, even though the stadium's about only half full on this very soupy Louisiana night.
0: Yeah, the mood down there on the sidelines after that field goal, what are you hearing?
10: It's a little tense for sure, and you know, I am watching Caden Anderson at that last defensive series, just going over the iPad, cool as can be, and so we'll see what this Texans team is made of. Got to dig deep and grab your lunch pail and go to work.
0: That's right. You got to keep this defense off the field for a while and give them a breather, I think, Kyle.
1: Yeah, these guys, Tarleton has gone three and out too many times here in the third quarter, and the defense has had no time to get a rest and a break, and then you're forcing them back out there again to try to defend this McNeese offense. So we need to put some drives together here in this fourth quarter as we balance up this attack.
0: McCoy, a first down at the 37-yard line of the Texans. Hines will switch as Anderson changes the play. Again, two tight ends, two wide receivers to either side. Snap back, give it to Hines. Hines moving left, got a little bit of room, but not much. Takes it for a gain of one as, again, pressure in the backfield as the flag is down behind the play. It's going to be a hold called on the Texans. This will back them up. It'll be a first and 20. We won't get an official's call because we do not have a mic set up for that. We apologize for that. But sometimes you don't have the ability to get it. If they don't have it in-house, we can't get it either. So our apologies. So back it up from the 37 back to the 27. And now even bigger test for this offense.
10: Holding on Derek Joyner in that.
0: Thank you. Twins to the left, one receiver right. Tight end in line left. Hines in the backfield next to Anderson to his right. Anderson going to put it in the air, and pressure coming, and he'll be sacked. Blitz pressure, and again, Anderson had a little bit of time as coming off the edge was the cornerback, Safari Stills Bay, and he was the first one there. Some friends help him clean it up, but that's going to be another big loss, and now it's going to be a second down, and I think that was a loss of another 4 yards back to the 21-yard line. So twins to either side is Tarleton in the big hole. Screen out to the right, and Hines falls down. As oh, what are we doing here? That's got to be a penalty.
1: Where's the flag?
0: There's a flag behind the play.
1: That's not that flag, though.
0: Hines got creamed late as he lost the ball after he got up. Now, Hines was still kind of running, but you can't hit him after the whistle blows. There's a flag behind the play, and we'll see what this is.
1: This flag was thrown by the back.
0: Sometimes this can be defensive holding. And again, we'll have to listen in closely to this sideline. It's holding.
1: Block in the back.
0: Legal block in the back on the Texans on Malik Willis.
1: It's getting worse.
0: Excuse me, Marquise Willis. Malik Willis will play tomorrow for the Dolphins. Marquise Willis will play for the Texans here tonight. And they're going to decline that penalty and going to bring up third down and a mile for the Texans.
1: That was a bad call. He actually had him blocked in the shoulder and pushed him down. Bad call.
0: So, twins to either side again. Texans has no down linemen for McNeese State. They're kind of doing that amoeba formation they've called it before. Anderson to put it in the air. Steps up, looking down the field, throws it. He's got Willis. He's in the open. He'll have the first down. A huge conversion. Third down and a mile for the Texans. And Tarleton State converts. Willis gets behind the defense. Anderson steps through and finds him. He beat Fleet and Sontario Willis to get the first down. And it's a huge game for Tarleton State. What a throw as they got him off sides here. Another chance to go deep. Go to Willis. He'll make the catch down the field inside the 30. And the Texans are going to decline that as Marquise Willis taps his helmet. Needs to come out of the game. But he makes a huge impact as Willis made up for that call earlier by a 37-yard catch and conversion.
1: Yeah, that's a great job by Anderson, keeping his eyes downfield and seeing what happens. And what happened was that defensive back, number 12, came up and stopped, thought that Willis was going to stop. Willis kept running past him, and he had no help from the safety. Safety gave up on the play. Willis was wide open.
0: So it will be another Nicoya first down for the Texans all the way down to the 16. That was a gain of 17 yards. Anderson looking out. It's got a man. It's Cy Ford. He'll have it for the first down to the 15. Cuts it back inside the 10. Cuts it back again. And the Texans all of a sudden on the move as Cy Ford with a big catch and run. Good throw by Anderson getting pressure. Landon Barrett finally makes the tackle. But Tarleton State with a first and goal from the 7 trying to retake the lead.
1: Yeah, we've got a Cowboy down. Actually, the man who made the tackle is down after the play.
0: That's Landon Barrett, the middle linebacker, 6 foot, 215 pounds senior out of Tallahassee, Florida. And we will get a timeout down on the field. We will take it with them. Thanks to Kegwin O'Neill for bringing us the timeouts. 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
0: Four remaining here in the fourth quarter, brought to us by Techstar Kubota, and the Texans on the move as timeout was called down on the field, immediate timeout, and Tarleton State will have the ball at the 7 as Landon Barrett came off the field on his own power. So, ball on the far hash, Texans move from left to right, north to south. Anderson and Hines coming out. Boy, Anderson's all of 6'4". Hines, they list him at 5'7". I think that might be a little bit generous. But those two dudes making plays here down the stretch, trying to retake the lead as they trail 24-21. Snap back, looking left. Looking, now throwing it to the corner of the end zone. Joyner couldn't bring it in. A little bit high for Danny Joyner. And another injured player down for McNeese. As this time, it's number 6, Imari Sibley, the Stinger linebacker. So both of the linebackers on the last two plays are injured. As Lee Holmes and Trace Metals will have to play the backups.
1: Yeah, it looks like as the ball was going through the arms of Tarleton, of
0: that was Danny Joyner.
1: Looks like they bumped into each other, and it didn't look like it was a bad wreck, but it looks like he just came down awkward.
0: So 24-21 the score. As they take a look at him, it's a good time to go down on the field again to Kelton Weems. Kelton's talked about a lot of different things here in this contest. And, Kelton, why don't you tell us a little bit about the Southland Conference and these Cowboys playing in it.
10: Yeah, McNeese, again, their 55th season in the Southland Conference. Their commissioner is Chris Grant, based in Frisco. They sponsor 18 sports, 12 members, East Texas A&M, UTRGV, McNeese State, Northwestern State, SFA, Nichols, Houston Christian, UIW, Southeastern Louisiana, and Texas A&M Corpus Christi. And also LSU, New Orleans, and Lamar, and ACU and UCA, former members, and they are now on our permanent schedule in this one. And a quick injury update, Jeremiah Postal, lower body injury. He is done for the night.
0: So that's two Texans that have left this game, Tanner Schmidt, and also, as you mentioned, Jeremy Postal. And it will be a second down and goal from the 7 for the Texans. Again, ball on the far hash. Fleming out to the left. Willis in tight to the right. Two tight ends to the right side. Now the Texans will shift and move to a balanced formation with Hines to the right of Anderson. Willis split out wide. Look for him. Fake the handoff. Give it to Willis on the outside. And a lot of contact out there on the coverage.
1: No, that's not
0: and
1: good.
0: Willis... knocked somebody down and nobody made the call.
1: Nobody threw a flag.
0: But Willis, there's a lot of contact on the coverage out there. It was number 3, Safar Stills Bay. And so a 3rd down and 7 coming up here. And the Texans will bring on an extra receiver as Bryce Parker coming on for Tarleton State.
1: Yeah, Stills Bay and Willis were really going after each other the whole time. And Willis never even saw the ball come out of the hands of Anderson.
0: Fleming will move over to the right side to make it trips to right, tight end in line left. 3rd and goal from the 7. Anderson moving right. Looking, now throws to the end zone, and it's incomplete. Looking for Fleming, and so now the Texans will have to settle for a field goal attempt that will be about a 24-yarder from the far hash.
1: Now, the problem with that was, looking back there, Fleming actually stepped out of the back of the end zone.
0: Yes.
1: And he was, even if he had caught the ball, it would have been a penalty.
0: He can't be the first to touch it.
1: Yeah.
0: Otherwise, it's a penalty. So, Alejandro De La Poza lines it up. from the 14, a 24-yarder. Snap back. Kick is up, and it is right down the pipe. Tie game as Tarleton State answers the Cowboys' field goal with a field goal of their own. 10 plays, 66 yards. Tarleton with a 24-yard field goal. Scoring drive brought to us by Brunner Auto Family, and we will be back with a tie game. 12-10 remaining here in this game. McNeese and your Tarleton State Texans all tied up when we return on the Tarleton Sports Network, presented by North Texas Ford Dealers.
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9: Stay with us after the game. 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

0: Willis. And what a job by Anderson and Willis. And that leads to that field goal, which has tied this game. So 12 minutes, 10 remaining in the contest. Alejandro De La Poza will send it deep. And we're going to have a fair catch made back at the 5-yard line. They'll bring it out to the 25. You can fair catch it and bring it out to the 25 anywhere inside the 25. And that's just what will happen. Is it is Omyre Wiggins making the catch. So here you go. Defense has struggled. They've given up 454 yards. But these games are hard to win, and it is definitely hard to do it on the road. You're right in it. You just need to make a couple of plays down the stretch. We'll find out if the Texans can do that. Needs to start here on defense. The good news is defense got a blow over there for a second. As twins to either side, tight ends to either side. Wiggins, the running back, they'll give it to him up the middle. Nope, actually a keeper by the quarterback, and this time the Texans wise to it. Caleb Brown sniffed it out, as I did not. Brown did, and good thing, it'll be a loss of two as Lippold goes down at the 23-yard line. Good start to the drive by the Texans defense.
1: Yeah, it's exactly what Tarleton needed right there. Get them behind the chains and set up some long down and distance here.
0: Twins to either side. Four wide receivers in the game now for the Cowboys. Ball on the far hash, snap back, second and 12. Going to run it on a draw and going to get just past the line, and we have a flag behind the play. This could be a hold on the Cowboys, as that's normally where those flags come from, right behind the defense.
1: Blue shirts are saying it's on the defense.
0: Oh. Face mask is going to be called. Oh, that's a huge break for the Cowboys. So Tarleton State, with only three penalties to this point, 31 yards. One of those was a targeting call. Make it four for 46 yards. And the ball and a fresh first down. Instead of a third and nine, it'll be a first and 10 out to the Texans 42, or excuse me, out to the Cowboys 42-yard line. Ball still on the far hash. Twins to the left, one receiver right. Tight end left. Lippold takes the snap, looks out quickly. It's a bubble screen. That should be a hold on the outside as Adams again tried to come up and make the tackle. Blocking him was Smiley Edwards, as the ball carrier was number nine, Jamal Levy. But Adams was held. Texans want one of those calls. Todd Winton's a little upset on the sidelines. It's a gain of 4 yards. It'll be second down and six on the bubble screen.
1: Yeah, and the Tarleton saw it happening, just couldn't get there. And you're right, Byron. First man there was getting held back, couldn't make the tackle.
0: Twins to the right, one receiver left. Tight end inline right. Hand off to Wiggins coming left. He's got a big game. Keeps his feet out of bounds as two Texans over there to converge. And again, Tarleton State. And this time, Seven Cloud needs to be careful. Stephen Woods makes the tackle out of bounds, but Cloud with a late push right on the sideline of McNeese. And you can't have those kind of penalties, as another big gain, 11 yards, takes it down to the Texans' 46-yard line. And again, Cowboys, after a slow start, they get a penalty, and they are on the move into Texans territory.
1: Yep, just crossed Texan territory at that last play, and bringing up a fresh first down here.
0: Just under 10 minutes remaining in the game, 24 all our score. Motion across the formation, now snap back. Looking out to the right, pressure coming up the middle, and the Texans will get their first sack of the game. There's flags in the secondary, and again, I think the Texans may be called for a pass interference or a hold here.
1: It was way back there. It is going to be holding on the defense.
0: And there's two coverage guys there for the Texans. I'm smelling a little home cooking here for McNeese. Not a lot of penalties going against the Texans. Not a lot of penalties going for the Texans. A lot going for the Cowboys. And that prevents about a 3-yard loss and a sack. Instead, they call holding. It was double coverage on that player and it's down the field.
1: Yeah, they're making it too easy for these Cowboys moving the ball down the field when they're giving up these penalties.
0: You looked at the review. Did you feel like it was a hold?
1: It was hard to see. I don't know if it really was or not.
0: Well, we'll go with the call. I just want your opinion. No big deal. Twins to the right. One receiver left. Again, it was actually called a hold, so just move it 5 yards down to the Texans 36. Back across the middle. Incomplete.

0: pass is upended. Reed Boyd should have made the catch. It was behind him. He bobbled it and was upended by Jamarian Gibson. As also there for the Texans, Chris Robinson. It'll be a second down and 10, and a good job of getting a stop on first down and putting the Cowboys a little bit behind the chains. 9:22 left in the game. 24 all our score here in the fourth quarter.
1: Yeah, they are. That was a good call right there by Tarleton. They did not let that drag runner free like they had several times in the past.
0: Trips out to the left, tight end in line left. Or excuse me, trips out to the right. Handed off on the stretch play right for Wiggins. Wiggins comes back and went back, had a couple yards and chose to go behind to pick up extra yards and will end up losing 2 yards. O'Shea Miller on the tackle for the Texans. Big number 44, a 6'4", 290-pounder out of Medford, Oregon, a transfer from Southern Oregon making the play. Going quickly are the Cowboys, and the Texans needed a timeout. Cowboys didn't substitute. Tarleton did, and Texans take a timeout. I think the player would have got off the field, but Coach Witten wants to play it safe. He doesn't want to pick up a 5-yard penalty on what will be now a third down and 12, and I think that's a timeout well used, because this conversion, whether they get it or not, is a points play as we get a timeout down on the field. 24 all the score. 8:58 remaining in the fourth quarter. Back after this on the Tarleton Sports Network, presented by North Texas Ford Dealers.
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0: Coming down the stretch, going to be a third down and 12 coming here from the Texans' 39-yard line. Line to gain is the 26, actually at the 38-yard line. Ball on the far hash, moving from right to left on your radio dial. Texans defense back out, trying to get a stop here. They've given up a big chunk today, 466 yards, but they need a stop here. New back in the backfield for the Cowboys, and they'll jump off sides. Left side of the line moves early as the new running back is number 5, Hutch Swilly.
1: Yeah, they're going to get their number one receiver. He jumped.
0: Cam Senegal.
1: When he clapped his hands, Lipold did. Receiver jumped.
0: So make it a third down and 17. Twins to left, one receiver right. Snap back. Pressure coming. Throw it out deep, looking for a man, going towards the end zone, and that was a lot of contact. No flag on either side, and that's a good call. Both players fighting for position. The intended receiver was number 6, Curtis DeVille, and the cover man down the field for the Texans was Jamarian Gibson. And it will be a fourth down, and this will force a punt. Great job by the defense to bend but not break there, as a deep shot, as now DeAndre Buchanan goes back deep to receive the punt with his heels at his own 8.
1: Yeah, both receiver and defender were both fighting each other, pushing on each other, and I like it. No call. Obviously, I like it, but
0: problem getting the punt off, and they get it off just in time as Edwards And the ball will be down at the one. The punter bobbled it twice. The Texans almost got to it to block it, but somehow George Dixon got it off and will get it down inside the one. Texans had the Cowboys pinned there earlier in the game, and with 8:42, the Texans will start inches away from their own goal line.
5: Wow.
0: That was a great punt under pressure. He had to kick it at an angle. Those kickers out of Australia, though, they know how to kick it a lot of different ways because they played rugby football. And you could really see that experience coming through there for George Dixon. How about a 99-yarder?
1: That'd be awesome, Byron. We need it.
0: 2019, the last time the Texans had a 99-yarder. Hines to the left of Anderson in his own end zone. Snap back, fake the handoff, looking left. Now back to the right, going to go downtown for Willis. Willis looking back to the ball and makes the catch! At the 40-yard line, Willis gets up, and you got to be careful. Standing over, folks, as making the catch for a gain of 39 was Willis. He stands over the top of number 5, Javon Davis, and they'll actually mark it at the 39, so a 38-yard gain as Marquise Willis continues to show his stuff. Another big catch for the Texans, and they're on the move. Snap back. Fake it to Hines. Oh, now Fleming going deep. Fleming got a step thrown out to him. Fleming going back to the ball and in and out of his hands. Another big shot there by the Texans. They're getting one-on-one on the outside. The first time it works, the second time it doesn't. But you got to credit them for taking the shot and trying to get McNeese. They've got 8 or 9 in the box every time. They're trying to force these Texans to take shots.
1: Yeah, you got to do that. You've got to loosen up that front line because you look up, you're going to have 8 guys in the box stopping the best running back in the nation. And when they do that, they're going to leave these guys out here on islands, and somebody's going to get burned in the DB's side of the field.
0: Willis with 10 catches for 166 yards, his best night as a Texan. Twins to the right, tight end right. Snap back, hand it off to Hines. Hines coming right. Cuts it back, got a little bit of room, takes it out from the 39 out to the 44. A gain of 5 to set up a 3rd down and 5, and a big play here coming for these two teams as we roll down to 7:45 and counting. A tie game, 24-all here in the fourth quarter from Lake Charles, Louisiana.
1: Yeah, that was a good play there by Hines. He got stopped really at the line of scrimmage, but just kept pushing around and trying to push to get a few extra yards to make this a manageable 3rd down and 5.
0: Two tight ends, 2 wide receivers in the game. Spread out wide to either side. Snap back. Going to put it in the air. Looking again for Willis. Willis going down the field, and Willis was getting held. And so no call made. Step for step with him there was the coverage man, Safari Stills Bay. And the Texans will have to punt with the ball in their own 44. I know they want to, you know, I know they want to put it in the air and do all these things, but at some point, even if the box is stacked, you got to give it to Tylan Hines.
1: Yeah.
0: He's had stuff all game, and he's your big play threat. He's only got, in this game, 13 carries. He needs more.
1: Yep. We talked about how they're going to run him to death, but, man, he can take more.
0: Well, he needs to. When the game's on the line, as the punt is away, it will be caught and fielded by Solo Lewis. Lewis will take it at the 17 out to the 21-yard line, a return of 4. Good job of just catching that thing in the middle of a bunch of Texans. And it will be a 1st down and 10 for McNeese State as these two teams looking for answers down the stretch. Which defense will give first? Which offense will break through? 7-10 remaining in this game, 24-all. Our score, ball in the near hash. Moving right to left on your radio dial. McNeese State with the ball. Twins to the right. 2 tight ends left. Running back is Wiggins in the backfield next to Lipple. To his left. In the shotgun. Snap back. Looking left. Holding it. Now jumping it out. And it's dropped by the running back. Probably would have had about 5 yards if he can bring it in, but another drop, and that's been a problem for the Cowboys in this game, drop passes.
1: Yeah, Wiggins just did a little flare route to the near sidelines. Would have caught the ball. He'd have been about 3 yards positive and maybe picked up an extra couple yards before Tarleton's defense would have got there, but in and out of his hands brings up 2nd down.
0: Twins to the right. Edwards out to the left. He's got a nice night as Edwards 8 catches for 111 yards. Handed off coming left is Wiggins, and he'll have very close to the yardage needed for the first down. He will have it, a gain of 10 yards on a sweep coming left. And so now rushing the ball, Wiggins with 15 carries for 80 yards and a touchdown.
1: That's credit right there to that offensive line. They did a good job of sealing the left side of that line of scrimmage off and letting that running back, Wiggins, find that hole and shoot there for the first
0: down. Trips to the right, tight end in line left. Ball still in the near hash at the 30-yard line. First and 10 for the Cowboys, 6:29 and counting here in the fourth. Handed off again in the middle, Wiggins, couple of yards, give him to the 31-yard line. Actually, just 1 yard as the official on the far side marking the ball. Gave him just one, a second down and 9. Better job by the Tarleton defense.
1: Yeah, Wiggins tried pressing the ball outside, trying to get on the outside of that offensive line, and then just shot it back up once he saw a little sliver of hope right there and got behind that big old tackle on the right side. 6'4", 310 right tackle, pushed off of him and got upfield, got for some positive yards.
0: Twins to the right, one receiver left, tight end in the H-back left. That is Citizen next to Lippold in the shotgun, ball in the middle of the field. Second down and 9. Looking right, looking, got a man wide open on the outside. He's been one of their better receivers all game. That goes to number 6, Curtis DeVille. He's got a first down and a gain of about 13 out to the 47-yard line, making a gain of 15 as Gibson on the tackle for the Texans. Twins to the right stack, twins to the left in normal formation. First and 10. Hand it off to Wiggins. Citizen. He won't have much there as he was bumped down just past the line of scrimmage. Give him 1. Second down and 9 off the left side. And so the Texans defense, just 1 yard there, but second and third down have been the problems as of late.
1: They did a great job, Tarleton's defense did, of sealing up and containing and keeping that running back from trying to get to the outside, to get into the perimeter where there's less block or less tacklers out there. And right then, only gave up about a yard on that last play.
0: No, we haven't had yet in this game a turnover. Twins to the right, 2 tight ends in the game. Hand it off, Citizen. Up the middle, not much there. And he will be taken down at the 50-yard line, given 2 yards. It'll be a 3rd down and 7 as the Texans will make substitutions. And it looks like we're going to get a timeout taken by the Cowboys here.
1: We got an injury timeout.
0: And it'll be an injury timeout. It'll be a Texan that is down. And not sure who that is down there on the field. 4:21 left in the game. One of the bigger plays in this game coming up. Still haven't seen who that is down on the field. Ball will be on the 50. Line to gain is the Texans 43. It'll be a 3rd down and 7. And this has been a game that by many thought that the Texans should win this pretty handily. And I think we're seeing across the way with what SFA is doing to ACU.
1: You're right.
0: That SFA may be a pretty stout team this year. And even though they handled McNeese pretty easily in the first game of the season, McNeese has improved quite a bit since that first game. As we've got a second here, let's pause 10 seconds along the Tarleton Sports Network for station identification.
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0: Down on the field is number 94, Morris Lansfield for the Texans. He has now come out of the game, and we will have a 3rd down and 7. Ball right on the logo of those McNeese Cowboys who are looking for a conversion. Wiggins back into the game. Three wide receivers and a tight end to the left. Twins to either side. Now the tight end, Reed, motions back in. Reed Boyd. Snap back. Lippold looking right. Pressure coming. Throws it down the field. Incomplete. And good pressure by 7 Cloud to get onto the quarterback to make him throw it early. It'll be incomplete, and the Texans will hold on 3rd down and have another chance at this one. Now under 4 minutes left in the game with 3:55, tied at 24-all.
1: Yeah, pass was for DeVille. Way overthrown. Ball probably came out of his hands a little quicker because he did have 7 Cloud right in his face. 7 Cloud did a good job of getting back there with the pressure, but not going overboard after the pass was thrown.
0: Snap is back. This time a good snap and covered. End over end, sent away by Dixon. Taking the catch. Boy, they're right on top of each other. They've got to give him at least a yard. I mean, that was number... I think Wiggins was down there covering the punt. And when Buchanan caught it at his own... Where are they going to mark this? At the 13-yard line. I mean, he could tell him what kind of gum he was chewing if he had gum in his mouth. He was right there on his face mask. Caden Anderson and the Texans back out. Tylan Hines at running back. 3 minutes and 48 seconds, and you'd like a nice little 4-minute drive here and a field goal or a touchdown. Trips to the right. One receiver left. Snap back. Looking down the field into the middle, and it's going to be caught by Parker. Ball was thrown behind Parker, who makes the catch. If that's in front of him, he might get to run for a long ways.
1: Yeah, I like that. Anderson sat back in the pocket, had a lot of pressure on both sides of him, so took a couple steps up in the pocket and delivered a great pass right across the middle.
0: Twins to either side. Anderson with Hines next to him. Throwing it down the field again, looking for a man. And Parker trying to come back to the ball. And no call there. Again, underthrown on a second or a first down and 10 at the Texans 29. It'll be second down and 10. As Parker running the rail route on the outside, had a step, but Anderson not able to get it to him.
1: I think Parker's got to do a better job of coming back and trying to fight for that pass. If he would have, he may have got a chance of getting a pass interference call instead. Almost kind of gave up on it. He saw it was going to be underthrown. Anderson's hand got hit as he released the ball.
0: Motion outside. Anderson to put it in the air again. Looking down the field, throws it. And again, Parker right there to make the catch. Right at the first down, they'll mark him short. Again.
1: Wow.
0: Yeah, they're going to mark him at the 38. He needed the 39. It'll be a 3rd down and 1. Texans will rush to the line. Tight formation. Snap back. Direct snap to Hines. Hines will have the yardage needed for the first down as he dives to the 41. And that's your favorite play.
1: I know.
0: Where they fake the snap over the head. Direct snap to Hines, and he picks up the first down.
1: Yep.
0: I love that play, though, to be honest with you.
1: Nope, got another player down for McNeese after the play.
0: So a player down for McNeese. And both, you know, a lot of this, again, this is getting late in this game. Players are tired. And when the humidity is as high as it is, it can be tough. Let's head down on the sidelines. And Kelton Weens, our sideline reporter. Sideline reports brought to us by Hale & Company Real Estate. What's the feeling like down there, Kelton?
6: You know, it's a little tense. 2:46 left to go in this one. And like I said earlier, we'll just see what this Texans team is made of. You got the ball right now and a first down. You know, this offense is good at the 4-minute drive, or at least we hope so. But it's been interesting, maybe not interesting, but just frustrating that, you know, coming off a week in which the Texans competed so well in the line of scrimmage with Bowling Green, have really struggled here tonight against a game McNeese team. And, you know, the Cowboys came to play.
0: Certainly did. I think you're going to have a lot of answers. Again, people questioning the defensive side of the ball. But Texans have shown they can win both ways. It will be a first down and 10 brought to us by Nicoya, as we thank Kelton Weens and Hale & Company Real Estate for bringing us the sideline report. Texans shift out into the game now. At wide receiver is Mike Hodge. Had a big catch earlier in this one for the Texans. Twins to either side, ball in the far hash at the Texans 41. Showing blitz, R. McNeese. Anderson rolls right, looking down the field, probably just needs to throw it away, and he does. Willis is in the area, but the ball bounced into him. So it will be incomplete on the sideline and bring up a second and 10. And again, I know they're showing blitz everywhere, but that number one to your right's got 14 carries. Give that young man the ball a couple of times and give him a chance to make a play here.
1: Well, a good blitz beater is always a screen, but I've not really seen us do a lot of screen passes.
0: We've had two little inside screens to the running back, but one of them was incomplete,
1: yeah,
0: and one of them didn't go for very much as we ran right into a defender. Snap back. Fake the pass, looking to the middle, throw it again, and again there's Bryce Parker. Boy, Anderson's putting it right on the chest of Parker. This time a gain of 7 yards. It'll be third down and 3, and this again, a big third down here for the Texans. If you can get on the other side of the 50, actually we're going to get to the 2-minute timeout here. So, timeout brought to us by Keg 1 O'Neill. 2 minutes remaining in this one. 24 all the score. Texans on the move with a third down and 3 when we return on the Tarleton Sports Network, presented by North Texas Sport Dealers.
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0: 2 minutes left in this one. Your Texans and the Cowboys of McNeese State tied as Tarleton State trying to move to 3-0 and win their third game in this series, as McNeese is 3-2 against the Texans. 2-2 are the Texans and the Cowboys against each other in the four-year NCAA periods for the two teams, as they've played four times going back, and this is their fifth going back to 2016. So a big play here. Trips to the right, one receiver left. Anderson with Hines to his left in the backfield. Ball at the 49, line to gain is the 48 of McNeese. Big play for those Tarleton State Texans in all white, iced out on the road here in Lake Charles. The bell tolls. Who will it be for, the Texans or the Cowboys? Empty backfield. Four rushers. Snap back. Anderson looking left. He's going to bring it down and try and run for it. He will get it. Anderson across the 40 as he dives for the first down. And they empty it out. And Anderson's got the ability to run. He shows it there as he picks up 12 yards and a first down down to the to the Cowboys 39. Tarleton going fast here. Sorry, Kyle. Twins to either side. Hines the back in the backfield. Fake the handoff. Looking out left. Give it. Once again this time, Colton Rodriguez makes the catch. Rodriguez, the slot for the Texans, makes his first catch on the season. Another first down, a gain of 11 yards out to the 28. And Nicoya first down. Twins to either side. Tarleton on the move. 130 and counting here in the fourth. Putting it up. Good protection. Throw it back out. Catch is made by Fleming on the left side. He'll stay inbounds and gain about 6. Bring up a second and 4. And the Texans are in the field goal range now. But you like to get closer as Marquise Willis comes out of the game.
1: Oh, yeah. I mean, this is a great job moving the ball down the field. We're not eating up a lot of yardage. Just, 6 or 8 yards of pop right here. But it's eating up some clock and moving the ball down the field in positive ways. This is really good drive right now.
0: Willis came on the field. Cy Ford comes on, or Sid Ford, excuse me. Snap back. Anderson looking outside. Got his man again. Bryce Parker has been the dude from the slot for the Texans. He makes the catch for a gain of four, and the yardage needed for the first down is now Hines out of the game as Miguel Brock will come in.
1: That was Parker's seventh catch for about 90 yards.
0: We are under a minute remaining in this game. Another Nicoya first down. 55 seconds and counting. Snap back. Anderson going to put in the air, going deep, looking for Ford. All kinds of hands over Ford.
1: Oh, my goodness.
0: Literally pulling his jersey. And I don't know how you could get up if you're the quarterback. Cornerback Stills Bay and act like he did something. He literally almost ripped Sid Ford down. Ford had the step and might have had a touchdown if he'd not been held. 47 seconds remaining. Hines back in the game. I give it to him twice.
9: Yes, sir.
0: Now, they do have three timeouts. So you'd like to score. Actually, yeah, three timeouts and 47 seconds. If you run it here, they're going to take a timeout. Snap back. Hand it off to Hines. Hines hesitates through the middle. He moves it past the 15, down to the 13, and it will be a timeout taken by Coach Viator. And it will be a big third down coming for the Texans. Third down and six after a gain of four on second down. Texans will go over and talk about it. What do you think? You're running it or throwing it here, because those are your choices. If you run it, 38 seconds left, you're going to burn about 4 to 6 seconds probably. If you don't get the first down, you'll make them burn another timeout, and then you'll have a chance to take the lead, and then you will have to give them the ball back with a timeout and probably somewhere around 30 seconds. Or you throw it, you try to convert here and risk not stopping the clock and letting them keep two timeouts.
1: Yeah, I'm gonna put the ball in the hands of Tylan Hines.
0: Yep.
1: And let him run it right the middle. We talked about this last week. I'm not going to say what happened last week, but I think this is what I would do. Let him have the ball and just keep running it right the middle. Maybe even ask your kicker which side of the field you like, and just let him.
0: Well, I can tell you this. Todd Whitten is the kind of guy that likes to play it safe if you've got a little bit of advantage in your pocket in this situation, and that's what the Texans have. Hines in the backfield, third and six. Snap it back. Give it to Hines. Oh, he's got some room off the right side. Cuts it up. Past the 10. He's got the first down. Down to the 6-yard line. And the Texans can run it out as a helmet rolls off the field.
1: It rolls all the way out the field.
0: One of the Texans' helmets come off a lineman. 31 seconds as the timeout's going to be taken. But the Texans have it down at the 6. And that is a huge play on third and six to pick up 8. Get the first down. Now you can essentially down it twice, kick a field goal, call a timeout with about 3 seconds, kick a field goal for the win, and get out of here by the skin of your teeth with a victory and move to 3-0. But a ways to go here. Again, ball at the 6-yard line. Clock is running. Texans don't have to run a play here. They can take a timeout with about 5 seconds. They'll hand it off to Hines. Hines coming right, takes it past the 5, down to the 3-yard line, 10 seconds. And who's calling a timeout?
1: Coach Whitten just called a timeout.
0: Okay, so you can move the ball into the middle of the field if you want to, if you're taking a timeout with 8.6. Or, here's the deal, now you're kind of taking a chance, but here's what you're doing. One of two things. One, you're going to run one more play, put it right in the middle of the field. Two, you're going to try it on this down because it's second down. In case you have any problems with a hold, you can tell your holder if he bobbles it or anything, just go down right there and you can try it again. We'll see what the Texans do. I would guess that you're going to try and kick the field goal here, and you'll deal with them trying to run it back and run one play.
1: Well, our kicker's still over there warming up, so I think we're going to run one more play right here, Byron.
0: You run one more play. This is probably, you can try to get it into the end zone. There's no reason not to.
1: Oh, absolutely. We're 3 yards away.
0: So, second and goal from the 3.
1: It's a big play for this offensive line. What can they do? Can they get up under those pads, those defensive linemen, push it?
0: I think they're going to down it.
1: No, it looks like they're going to down it.
0: I think Anderson may just move it to the middle of the field. He's under center for the first time, and he will. He'll roll left, get down in the middle of the field, actually lose about 4 yards back to the 8.
1: It's okay.
0: And a timeout will be taken with 1.5 seconds left. Tarleton State will have what ends up being a 24-25-yard field goal to win this game right in the middle of the field. And that was an excellent job of the offense getting it down the field. The only way you could have done it better is get in the end zone. But second and a half, if you miss this, you're going to overtime. McNeese has no chance to win this game, with the exception of some kind of miracle.
1: Yeah, I think that's great time management by the offense. Coach Ross did a good job. I like the plays that he called. Really just watching Caden Anderson work the field and move the ball down the field and give it to some receivers that we hadn't seen a lot.
0: Yeah, Bryce Parker, huge on the last couple drives.
1: Here he is. All right, so big play right here, Byron.
0: So line it up at the 14-yard line. It'll be a 24-yarder. Alejandro De La Poza from the middle of the field. Now, McNeese does have a timeout, and they will take it right here. They can only take one. Hold on. They may not have taken the timeout. They may be resetting the clock. So it will be a timeout by McNeese. Kelton, go down to you on the field once again. I hear McNeese making some noise. Are there some Texan fans making some noise as well?
6: Yeah, there's not a lot of people in purple that are in their seats right now.
0: Standing up?
6: Standing up, yeah. And I'm kind of at the 45-yard line and looking, again, trying to look down the barrel as best I can. How about this drive? This is the 16th play of this drive. We talked about it earlier in the season when the Texans put together 10, 12, 14 play drives that you need a spirit-breaking drive. And I've been excited to see Tarleton practice that.
0: Yeah.
6: Because you will need that come November and come December.
0: I think Anderson's only missed one throw. I think he's 8 of 9 on this drive. He's been stellar. Tylan Hines always good in this offensive line protecting. So again, everybody making noise. De La Poza to win it for the Texans with 1.5 seconds left in this game. Mullen the holder. Snap is good. Kick is up. And it is right down the middle. Tarleton State will walk out of McNeese with a win. Final is 27-24. You can fire that cannon and light that stack. Your Texans get out by the skin of their teeth and win this one to move to 3-0 on the season.
1: Well, we knew this whole season wasn't going to be an easy one, and this is our first challenge that both sides of the field has faced. And really, hats off to that McNeese team. They gave everything they had. I really like some of the stuff that they did. Really challenging our defense. Something we haven't seen the first 2 weeks of this season. But really, hats off to the offense of moving the ball down the field. Like Kelton just said, moving the ball down the field and finding a way when it came down to it to get more points on the board than your opponent. Great job of the Tarleton Texan football team.
0: Really fun to watch. Thanks to Techstar Kubota for bringing us the fourth quarter. And Texans and Cowboys down on the field, clapping hands, talking to each other. And I believe we'll have Todd Witten here down with Kelton Weans here in just a second. But, yeah, what a big win for Tarleton State. They moved to 3-0 on the season. And, again, wasn't always pretty, but when it mattered most, your Texans stepped up and made the plays needed to win the game as Todd Witten making his way over down on the sidelines with Kelton. And go down to the sideline as our post-game interview is brought to us by Triple Crown Ford. Coach, congratulations on the win. Wasn't easy, but you got it done, and that's what matters.
9: Yeah, no question. Come on the road out here against a good football team. They are I think they're going to play well this season. They really, really played well. I'm talking about the McNeese team. Did not have a turnover. I don't think we did either. It was a hard-fought game. I thought we played well, really, in all three phases. We had one missed field goal. But just so proud of our team. That last drive was just incredible as well.
0: Yeah, four-minute drive that takes the clock off. You eat it up. Really, you know, you'd always like the touchdown there, but the way you guys did it, set it up where they didn't have a chance to win the game. Talk about that drive. I thought Anderson made throw after throw. And how about Bryce Parker stepping up with the injury to make some big catches?
9: Yeah, no question. He really did. Yeah, four or five of them with a really, really tight man situation. So, and he played really well for us last year. He's been working so hard. He's been a backup. He was injured earlier in camp. And so, again, just a great team effort. That's incredible leadership by our guys. So, just really proud of him.
0: One of the things people will talk about in this game was the defense. Now, they stood up tall at the end of the game, but some mistakes there to kind of make this maybe closer than you might have liked it. What were your thoughts on the defense?
9: I thought they played well. And like you said, they held strong in there when we especially needed them late, got some big stops. Yeah, football's a hard game. Winning's hard. Most of the time, we come out on top. And so, just really proud of our entire team. Hard game tonight. A lot of guys dehydrated. So, yeah, difficult circumstances.
0: Final question. What's it mean to move to 3-0 on the season and keep the undefeated streak alive here in this season?
9: Yeah. You know, great teams got to learn how to win all kind of different ways. And so there's always going to be some of these throughout the course of the season. And if you're really good football team, you figure this out in these situations right here. So, that's why I think I'm especially proud of these guys.
0: Coach, congratulations on the win. Go enjoy it.
9: Thank you.
0: That's the head coach of your Tarleton Texans, Todd Whitten. Thanks once again to Triple Crown Ford for bringing us the post-game interview. That will do it here from McNeese State. Final score, 27-24. Texans get a late 24-yard field goal to defeat the McNeese State Cowboys and move to 3-0 on the season. The Cowboys move to 1-2 on the season. Stick around after the game in just a couple of minutes. You will hear from Ty Walker. He'll get you caught up. He'll have the player of the game, the replay of this game. It was a lot of fun, and we thank you for joining us, even though it was a late start. Once again, final score 27-24. That'll do it from Navarra Field here in Lake Charles, Louisiana. Final score 27-24 here on the Tarleton Sports Network, presented by North Texas Ford Dealers.
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5: 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Here now, Ty Walker.
14: A nail-biter for the Tarleton Texans, but they do escape Lake Charles, Louisiana with a 27-24 win over the McNeese Cowboys. It is time now for the Dr. Barbary postgame show. Ty Walker with you, and let's jump right into the Bird Realty Group game recap. As they started the third quarter of action, Tarleton started this second half with a 14-7 lead. Things really didn't get going scoring-wise until 5 minutes into the third quarter on the second drive of the second half of the Cowboys. They go six plays and 70 yards, finish off by a 7-yard TD pass from Devin Lipple to Curtis DeVille Jr. And after the PAT, things were all tied up at 14 apiece. On the McNeese kickoff, a 40-yard return by DeAndre Buchanan to set the Texans up at the 45. Fourth down and one later on in the drive at the McNeese 46, and that's when Tylan Hines makes his presence felt.
0: Hines to the left to Anderson. Showing blitz. Hines gets it, and he's got it on the outside. Into the open. 40, one man to beat. Hurdles him, cuts it back, keeps his feet. Tylan Hines to the end zone. Touchdown, Tarleton. Texans, what a run by the Texans running back on fourth down.
14: Tylan Hines, 46-yard touchdown run. It was a four-play, 55-yard drive. Time of possession, 1 minute 7 seconds. The PAT made it Tarleton 21, McNeese 14. On their ensuing drive, McNeese starts at the 15, and the offense for the Cowboys comes right back. A four-play, 85-yard drive of their own, finished off by a Devin Lippold 47-yard TD pass, again to Curtis DeVille Jr., and we were all tied up after the PAT 21 apiece. At that point, it was McNeese kicking off. The Tarleton offense unable to do anything with the ball that time. They have to punt it back to McNeese. McNeese starting at their own 22. The Cowboys continuing to put points on the board at this point. It was a six-play, 59-yard drive, which was finished off by a 37-yard field goal by Daglin Cameron of McNeese. And all of a sudden, the Cowboys were on top of Tarleton by a score of 24-21. As we went into the fourth quarter, the Texans get the ball back late in the third. And as we start the fourth, it was a third and 27 from the 20 for Tarleton. And somehow, someway, Caden Anderson and Marquise Willis, they hook up for 37 yards to keep that drive alive. The Texans then move the ball down to the McNeese 7, and that's where they have to settle for 3.
0: Alejandro De La Poza lines it up from the 14, a 24-yarder. Snap back. Kick is up, and it is right down the pipe.
14: 10 plays, 66 yards, 2 minutes, 59 seconds off the clock, a 24-yard field goal by Alejandro De La Poza, and we were all tied up again at 24. Both teams went back and forth after that in the fourth quarter. It did come down then to about 3 minutes, 48 seconds left in this game. McNeese on that drive had to finish it off with a punt to the Tarleton 13-yard line. So the Texans had some work to do late in this game. It was a tremendous drive by Tarleton. On third and 6 from the 13 with 38 seconds left, this was down, I should say, at the other side after the tremendous drive that I mentioned, down at the McNeese 13 with 38 seconds left. Tylan Hines, a huge 7-yard gain to get the first down, be able to keep the ball and not give the ball back immediately to McNeese with any time left on the clock. And yes, with 1.5 seconds left in this game, Tarleton had a chance to win it on a 24-yard field goal.
0: Mullen the holder. Snap is good. Kick is up. And it is right down the middle. Tarleton State will walk out of McNeese with a win. Final is 27-24. You can fire that cannon and light that stack. Your Texans get out by the skin of their teeth and win this one to move to 3-0 on the season.
14: 24-yard field goal for Alejandro De La Poza, a 16-play, 80-yard drive, which took 3 minutes, 47 seconds of the remaining 3:48 in the game. And Tarleton does escape McNeese with the 27-24 win. Let's look at the TJ Services Site Solution postgame stats from this one. And you look at Tarleton, passing-wise, Caden Anderson, pretty good night. 28 of 48, 363 yards, no TDs, no interceptions. Rushing-wise, who else? Tylan Hines, 17 carries, 141 yards, a couple of TDs, and that big big run late in the game, as I said, with 38 seconds left, close to the McNeese end zone to basically run out the clock and not give McNeese any kind of chance to tie it up or win this game. Hines, 17 for 141 and two touchdowns. Marquise Willis leads the way receiving-wise for the Texans. He had 10 catches, 166 yards. Bryce Parker, 7 for 89. Danny Joyner, 3 for 42. B.J. Fleming, 3 catches for 20 yards. McNeese, passing-wise, Devin Lippold, a pretty good game in his own right. 27 of 45 for 286 and a couple of TDs. Omari Wiggins has 15 carries for 81 yards and a touchdown. Devin Lippold, the quarterback, went 9 for 65 rushing. And receiving-wise for the Cowboys, Elijah Edwards, 8 for 111. It was Curtis DeVille Jr. who had a big game scoring-wise, a couple of TDs. He had 5 catches for 87 yards. Reed Boyd, 2 catches for 32 yards. The Tarleton Texans improving to 3-0 with their 27-24 win tonight over the McNeese Cowboys. Let's do this. We will take a quick break. When we come back, we will get you the BMY Wealth Management Scoreboard, scores from around the United Athletic Conference, some upsets in top 25 that we will share with you. We'll also have the John Howard Roofing and Sheet Metal Player of the Game. That all coming up next here on the Tarleton Sports Network, presented by your North Texas Ford dealers.
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14: 27-24, the final in Louisiana, where the Tarleton Texans are able to squeak past the McNeese Cowboys on a last-second field goal of 24 yards by Alejandro De La Poza. And yes, it is the Dr. Barbary postgame show with Ty Walker. Let's get you that BMY Wealth Management Scoreboard. We'll start off with what's going on elsewhere in the United Athletic Conference. And we start with the team that the Tarleton Texans usually see at the top of the standings in the UAC. But Abilene Christian is off to a rough start this year. The Wildcats fall to 0-3. They lose their home opener tonight to Stephen F. Austin. The final from Abilene, Stephen F. Austin 26, Abilene Christian 7. So not the start at all that ACU or its fans would have expected, as ACU starts 0-3. Other finals tonight from the UAC, Austin Peay beats Morehead State 63-7. It was Arkansas State with a 52-7 win over West Georgia. Southeastern Louisiana holds off North Alabama 30-25. Central Arkansas at home beats up on Central Oklahoma 59-20, and Eastern Kentucky with a 22-17 win over Chattanooga. Eastern Kentucky at 1-2, Chattanooga at 1-2. All right, some top 25 action to pass along, and we had some upsets today. The big game tonight was down in Austin. It was number 4 Texas hosting top-ranked Ohio State. Texas was down for much of this game, at one point down 23-3, but the Longhorns at home, they come back and they win this one late. The Longhorns beat top-ranked Ohio State by a final of 24-23. A couple other upsets in college football in the top 25 today. It was number 6 Oregon losing in Stillwater to Oklahoma State, as the Cowboys win that game 39-31. Michigan at home, they hold off number 11 Oklahoma. 17-10, the Wolverines beat the Sooners there. Elsewhere, it was number 17 SMU with a 56-10 win over UC Davis. Number 10 Texas A&M beats Arizona State 48-20. Third-ranked Notre Dame, no trouble with Rice, 52-0. The Fighting Irish win that game. Number 13 Texas Tech with a 35-24 win over Oregon State on the road. And again here, 27-24, Tarleton beating the McNeese Cowboys. As we wrap up things here on the Dr. Barbary postgame show, the last thing that we like to do is give out the John Howard Roofing and Sheet Metal Player of the Game. And yeah, it's a broken record, but you know what? I'm going with it again. Tylan Hines, he has to be our player of the game tonight for what he did again. Not that many carries, 17 carries, but he gets 141 yards, a couple of TDs, and late in this game, with 38 seconds left and a 3rd-and-6 deep in McNeese territory, they hand it off to Hines. He gets 7 yards. He gets the first down. They're able to basically make McNeese use timeouts, or the clock goes down to 1.5 seconds, and then that's when the Tarleton Texans get their 24-yard field goal from Alejandro De La Poza. So Tylan Hines is my John Howard Roofing and Sheet Metal Player of the Game again. His 141 yards and 2 TDs on 17 carries and the big carry late gives him my Player of the Game. All right, well, as we now look ahead to next week, the Texans, after the last couple of weeks being away from home, they're back home next week. They'll host the Merrimack Warriors. Kickoff for that game is set for 6 next Saturday night. Pregame will start at 5:30. And as always, remember, you can get your tickets for that game and any other home game for Tarleton at tarletonsports.com. Once again, our final score tonight, Tarleton 27, McNeese 24. The Texans improving to 3-0 on the season. We'll talk to you again next Saturday night on the Tarleton Sports Network, presented by your North Texas Ford dealers.
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17: Memphis, and I mean, people literally line up before the doors open to come into this event every year, so it's become a favorite for folks, and we love coming back and giving our artists this opportunity on this stage. Yeah. We adore this space, and it's such a cool opportunity for us. It's an indoor-outdoor sort of vibe here, and again, it's like we can really bring Memphis with us and show off everything and give the artists the best possible, you know, stage
18: That's
17: to be
18: great.
17: On. Yeah.
18: The music is great. There's a lot of great Memphis music. Continuous is back-to-back. And so talk about, aside from the Memphis music that we're bringing, what other opportunities are there? I noticed in the conference in one of the hotels, they had speakers out of town. They had panels going on.
17: Yeah, it's artists and industry education and professional development. So there's a whole, you know, suite of panels that are going on, speakers, keynotes, that kind of stuff. They actually do their own awards show, too. So Americana Fest has really grown even over the years that we've been coming. We're here right alongside, you know, other cities and frankly, countries and states. Mm-hmm. That are coming and that are presenting their artists. But I will say, you know, there are so many more now that are doing it than when we started, right? It may be bold to say we were one of the first. I'm not sure about that. But when we started, there were only a handful of cities that were showing up and doing this and creating this space for their artists. And now you see a lot more. So, you know, it always feels good to be on the front end of something like that.
18: Well, thank you, Elizabeth. I won't hold you too long. Shout out to you. Shout out to Music Export Memphis, Americana Fest, the Pure Memphis Happy Hour. This is Thomas Cribbins again from Bill Street Caravan.
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2: From Feature Story News in Washington, I'm Nick Harper. Saudi Arabia has been forced to shut a key crude oil pipeline following multiple attacks. It comes as the Iran-backed Houthis have tightened their grip on the Red Sea coastline. The US has marked the 25th anniversary of the 9/11 terror attacks, with President Donald Trump attending a ceremony at the Pentagon. And the Indian Prime Minister Narendra Modi and Russian President Vladimir Putin have held bilateral talks in New Delhi ahead of this weekend's BRICS summit.
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5: 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It is only through a change in human consciousness that the world will be transformed. The personal and the planetary are connected. As we expand our awareness of mind, body, psyche, and spirit, and bring that awareness actively into the world, so also will the world be changed. This is our quest as we explore new dimensions.

0: write about trees, and then there are those who seem to speak with them. Dr. Diana Beresford Kroeger belongs firmly to the latter, a scientist, botanist, and self-described renegade thinker. She bridges rigorous research with an ancient Celtic understanding of the living intelligence of the forest, an intelligence she insists is crucial not just for our climate, but for our very souls. She invites us to see trees not as background scenery or raw material, but as elders, healers, and collaborators in the great web of life. Today, we'll explore how our early initiation in the nearly lost Irish Gaelic tradition set her life path to protect the world's forests, and how modern science is catching up with what the old stories have long known, and what each of us can do, wherever we are, to restore our relationship with trees and help heal a warming planet. Dr. Beresford Kroeger is an Irish-born botanist, medical biochemist, and author who bridges cutting-edge science with ancient Celtic wisdom about trees and forests. Orphaned in Ireland and taught by her elders in the Brehon and Druidic traditions, she has become a globally recognized voice for the protection of the world's forests and an early visionary on climate change. She's the author of numerous books, including Our Green Heart, The Soul and Science of Forest, also Arboretum America, and To Speak for the Trees. She's also known for the documentary that's being played worldwide called Call of the Forest, The Forgotten Wisdom of Trees. Through her scientific work and her bioplan for replanting the global forests, Dr. Beresford Kroeger invites ordinary people to enter into a renewed, reciprocal relationship with trees as vital allies in healing our planet. So please join us for the next hour as we explore her bioplan for forests that can not only heal us, but also save the planet. I'm Justine Willis-Toms. I'll be your host. Welcome to New Dimensions. Diana, welcome.
1: Thank you very much. That's lovely. Thank you.
0: Thank you. I would love, first of all, to just talk about trees. And they are a basic necessity, but they're not just decorations. So tell us, what is a tree?
1: Well, I would like to put a flashlight on California, actually. The trees for California are very important, as they are all over the world. A tree, a forest, any tree, any forest affects the land, the sea, and the air. You have a forest on land, number one. Bear in mind, in California, you also have a fantastic forest, an invisible forest within the ocean. All of the algae and all of the life, marine life that you have is extraordinary. It's absolutely fantastic, as are your sequoia forests there on in California. Now, let me say in the land, they conduct and they live on the land. It is the landscape of a living planet, the forests are. You take out all the forests, and we're getting fairly close to that. You reduce the oxygen produced by the trees to the point that we will not be able to breathe. It will be too much carbon dioxide in our breathing area and our going into our bronchi and our lungs, and it will affect everything. Even the smallest beetle on earth, it will affect the land and the sea. The sea is regulated by the forests. This is a new set of thinking which started off in Japan. the Japanese marine chemists were really the top chemists looking at this, and they've come to some rather startling conclusions, as I have in my research. And in the air, it is something else again, which is affecting California, infecting the whole world, is that the labile molecules produced from trees, that means the flying molecules, tiny, tiny molecules produced from trees. Think of them like a dog, four legs and a tail, right? So the dog shakes his tail and has his four legs. But these molecules have similar things in hydroxyl groups, OH groups, and the methyl groups these are carbon CH3. And those methyl groups do something extraordinary. We have only just discovered this. And in fact, we're looking at it right now. Michelena's done that research in 19 laboratories all over the world with cloud sharing, with the cloud laboratories. We find that the forests regulate the wind patterns and the rain patterns and the snow patterns on the whole globe. We did not know that until now. And so if you want to have a river that is equivalent to a river in the ocean over your head coming down on the land that you're standing on, you'd better get the forest back in place. The land and the sea and the air for all of the forests is the basic living feeding pattern of a whole green global a planet that you are living in, I'm living in. This is ultimately our home. No matter how poorly you may be living or how well you may be living, this is your home and my home. So my idea is, let's look after that. And so that's why I wrote all of these books and the film and all of the other things that I'm doing. And what I'm doing is, you're absolutely right, Justine, I'm bringing back the things that were taught to me, the prophecies given to me, all of the things from the ancient Celtic culture that I am sure most of America is leaning towards, saying you have the ninth cousin or the tenth cousin or God knows what. The Irish is now waking up in everybody. They're re-listening, they're coming back to the plate and saying, oh, we've made some mistakes here, let's correct them, because we can. We can, with a bioplan, absolutely, and for very little money.
0: Well, we're going to get into the bioplan in a moment, but I want to talk about your background. You grew up pretty early on as an orphan. Yeah. And I remember reading about how if you're an orphan, you're kind of a ward of the court. And they might send you to some terrible place. I think one was called Sunday's Well. So tell us about
1: how that moved. No holds barred here on this one. I was very young. I was 11, 12 when really I found myself with a car crash with no family left. Now, I'm the last member of Irish aristocracy, and my mother's name, my mother was the aristocrat, would be called O'Donoghue Béire. And O'Donoghue Béire is the aristocratic adjunct that goes on to the O'Donoghue name. So my mother's family's domain was Killarney, in the whole area of Killarney, and our castle was the Castle of Ross. Now, don't get it into your head that the castle was standing, because the roof had been taken off it. There was 500 years of penal servitude in Ireland, and so the roofs were taken off a lot of castles and wonderful buildings, because then we didn't have to pay taxes. So my mother would take me on a pilgrimage every single year before she was killed to the Castle of Ross, and she would smoke a woodbine. My mother smoked like crazy, and she would smoke her woodbine, and she'd say, "Ew, truth, they haven't fixed the castle yet. And in the corner, there were these pigs, a sow and the little Bonnevs. And I loved the sows and the pigs and the Bonnevs, of course. She was looking at the building. Then my father's family are English aristocrats. I don't know how they managed to live together, but my father was related to Charles, and I am actually related to Diana Spencer. And I'm related to Lansdowne and Churchill, as a matter of fact. So high-level connections. My granduncle was Lord Charles Beresford, Admiral of the British Fleet, and my grandfather was Lord William Beresford, and they were the three sons. There were the Beresford sons that were famous all over the world. So I was the last sprig of all of this. And what happened was that I was brought into the courts in Ireland. And as an orphan, yes, you're right, you're the lower denomination. You have no money, you have no rights, you are not human. So I was brought into the courts in Cork. And the judge, who was an enormously big man with a big black robe on and his horsehair on his head, and he called me into his chambers, and I was absolutely terrified. I was standing in front of him. He had a big desk with the gravel on the desk, and he kept banging the gravel on the desk, and he kept saying, "I don't know what to do with you. I don't know what to do." And I, you know, I thought I was going to be shot. I mean, a big judge saying to you, "I don't know what to do." I mean, there's the first thing that comes to a child's head: "Are you going to get rid of me?" So that was dangling in my head. And he said to me, "I don't know what to do with you." He said, "I'm afraid that if I put you into the Magdalen laundry, that you will be the cause of me losing my job." And I didn't know what he was talking about.
0: Was that because of your aristocratic background?
1: That's right. It's like putting Sarah Churchill into an orphanage, or sending her to a reform school and saying, "I don't care who your father is, you're going to wash the clothes of the people of Cork." That's what the people, the girls in that place in Sunday's Well, were doing. And also, let me say, the priests were coming in and they were taking the pick of the girls. I am not talking about a prayerful manner here. I'm talking about something very far from prayer. So he asked me, where did I want to...
0: It was a workhouse.
1: Yeah, that's right. That's right. Where you had no privileges. So I personally heard that what he had said. And I had made up my mind I was going to hang myself the night before I got into the Magdalen laundry. And I took all the linen sheets in my family house and I knotted them together in a way they wouldn't break. So I knew that if I hung myself the first night, that I would shock them. Nobody would expect me to do that because I did not want to live there. I did not want this. So the judge asked me, he was still banging his drummer at me, and he said, "I think I am going to send you either to your uncle, your mother's brother, or I'm going to send you to England. Where would you like to go?" And my uncle Patrick, my mother's brother, was a bachelor. Think about this now, was a bachelor. He was a scholar. He lived alone. He had never married. He practiced two religions, Catholicism on the outside and Buddhism on the inside of the house. He was a very, very famous athlete in Ireland, probably the top second famous athlete in Ireland. And he was a hurler. That's an Irish game, which is a very fast game. He was a hurler. He was capped for Croke Patrick three times. He was a famous man. And his nickname was Rocky Donahue. So I said, "No, I'll go with my uncle." I really liked my uncle. He had loads of books, 10,000 books, all first editions. And I thought, well, I do very well with a pile of books in a house. And I said, "No, I want to go with my uncle Patrick." I said, the rest of my family, my mother's family in England, were very wealthy, and I'd be treated like a servant in the house. And indeed, I would have been treated like a servant in the house. So he released me into the hands of my Uncle Patrick. And so what happened with me is that during the winter time, I went to school in St. Aloysius School in Cork, and it's a convent school, and the nuns were wonderful to me. I can't say a word against any of those nuns. They were fantastic. I drove ahead in mathematics, and they brought professors down from the university to bring me to keep me going in interest. They, every time I needed some tuition, they'd bring the professors down again to me. They were fantastic, and they were tough as old Nick. Our headmistress was called Bona, and Bona was a formidable lady. So then that's really what happened. Then the addition, the codicil to that was, I was brought down to the countryside in Ireland. Every single summer, I was 11 and 12 down in the countryside in a place called Lachines, which is a valley near Killarney. That's where my mother's family lived, and there were all aunts and uncles and cousins and all that kind of stuff. 22 people got together, and they decided, because of my, you see, I didn't know I was smart. I just didn't know. I was just kind of flogging along, really. And they decided I would not be given money as a dowry, because all of the women in Ireland had to have a dowry for as a female going looking at marriage, that I would be given wisdom. So 22 of them were my tutors, and they'd send a runner to me down to Lachines, down to the farm, and tell me, oh, well, James, Jerry Mike wants you this afternoon. He's going to teach you this. Mary Lynch, the following afternoon, is going to teach you something else. So for 3 to 4 long years, I was given all of the ancient knowledge of things like Unshankas Mór. Let me tell you what the Unshankas Mór was. It's equivalent to the Bible. It's equivalent to the Quran. The Celtic culture had this extraordinary book of democracy, and it's called Unshankas Mór. Shankas means the old one, Mór being very, very big set of laws and all of the explanations. It was all Ausgaelga. It was all in Irish, in old Irish. So I had to put my head to it, and I thought I would never learn all of this stuff. But they said to me, repetition, dear Colleen, repetition is golden, and you will remember all of these things. And then they told me that when I was a woman in my older years, there would be a time in the world that this knowledge would be needed. They told me that this would be the age of lies. And they told me that I had to learn everything as much as I could to the nth degree and use that for helping to set the world again. I was told that. And honestly, Justine, I didn't believe a word of it. Mm. I thought, how could I possibly know all of these things? How could I possibly, one orphan woman, do all of these things? But so I didn't say much about all of these things that I was taught. Even in university, I went to the medical library, and in the medical library, I had my own seat. Nobody bothered me. All of the professors there were fantastic to me. I was friends with everybody. And then when I got out of the university, went to university in the States also, I studied the effect of radiation on the human body. Then I was involved in research. I did research on my research interests are on cancer. I'm very, very interested in cancer. I made the stroma-free hemoglobin for organ transplants across the world. That's my work.
0: Kind of blood sort of thing?
1: Yes, absolutely. A non-typing blood where you could deliver all cancer, anti-cancer material into the human body without effect and oxygenating it. Oxygenating the body and also oxygenating the heart. And that has opened up the pathways for extraordinary stuff in medical science. But I was offered a professorship of medicine and I refused it because I said I had told these 22 men and women that I would be part of healing the planet. And that's what I'm doing. And I walked away from that research and I said, I would write these books and I would do the best I can.
0: So, Diana, you were downloaded with this oral tradition.
1: Yeah.
0: And also, I think when you say you were wondering how you were actually going to remember all of this.
1: Yes.
0: It felt like an impossible task.
1: Yes.
0: And I can remember reading about a moment when you understood how to actually achieve an impossible task.
1: Yes, and that was, the farm had some high fields and they were called Ondrum. Each field on the farm had a name, and the corn, and they called it corn, but it really was barley. They called barley corn. And the corn had been planted in that field and it was ready to be harvested. And the night before, a cousin Pat and I went up into the fields, and he could not hire a tractor to do this. He wanted to do it very fast because the wind was changing and the weather was changing. And what happens when it rains on ripe corn, it starts to grow. And he didn't want that to happen. And we were sustainable farmers. So anyway, I said to Pat, you take the scythe, you get the scythe sharpened, and I'll come with you and you show me how to make a ring, how to make a rope out of straw. You show me how to do that and we'll do the field. And I remember him saying, yes, Diane, we'll do that. Yes, Colleen. They call me Colleeny, Colia. And that in Gaelic is the little girl who helps on Colia. And what I heard was the bells ringing over the valley, and it was 6 o'clock, the 6 o'clock bells ringing. And it seemed to me to be a sacred thing that these wonderful bells would sing over the valley, and it took us all into this, the sound embraced me. It took me away and it embraced me in a pattern that I can hardly describe. And I said to Pat, we'll get up extra early in the morning. We'll get up really, really early enough so that we can see the cornfield, and then we'll go. And then they can send the bastable bread out for us and the tea out for us and the billy cans, and we'll keep going. So we did that, got up early in the morning, and he showed me how to do the sheaves, and we worked and we sang. And we sang as we worked. And in Gaelic, Tomid Egeruk the Koshiak. There's a saying in old Gaelic, Tomid Egeruk Koshiak. It means we're sharpening out our footsteps, and each footstep gets less and less and less and more enjoyable with work as you Egeruk the Koshiak. And he said to me, Tomid Egeruk the Koshiak. We are going along. We're not even noticing that we're tired because we're singing. And then noon came and the bells went again. And we were halfway through the field. And I said, let's keep going. We'll eat the bastable bread and we'll drink the tea. We kept going. And at the 6 o'clock bell, we had the last stook of corn in place and put in place. I had it tied, and we stood in the field, the middle of Ondrum, the field together, and looked around, and it was all cleared and cleaned and ready to be thrashed.
0: Oh my.
1: It was something, one person dedicated to a task can do enormous things. That was my lesson. And I brought that lesson with me throughout all of my life. That's how I made the stroma-free hemoglobin. That's how I made the oxygenating blood. That's non-typing and is used for people all over the world. You drive yourself and you keep driving yourself and you just do it.
0: You just do it. I know that you discovered when you were down in your summers with these mm-hmm. elders, you eventually noticed that there were no trees.
1: Ah.
0: And this is like you're in Ireland. And what happened to the trees in Ireland?
1: Ah, The English government said, so long as there are Irish rebels and are hiding in the trees, we will cut the forests down. They were gone.
0: So this was like 500 years ago.
1: Years ago, yeah. In the 13th century, 14th century. And the evil of that was enormous. It meant that the landowners, who were the English so-called settlers, they were given land because they had managed to kill so many Irish people. The odd estate had these trees. But generally speaking, we had in Loch Avon, and we had in the Lachines, one tree, the Fraxinus excelsior. And it is the ash tree. It was a huge tree whose shadow covered the whole farm and the cow sheds and all of the animals. And how that tree came to be living there, and it was the one tree that really spoke to everybody, I don't really know. I wasn't smart enough to ask my great-aunt Nellie, why was that tree left? Maybe it was because the O'Donoghue bearers were aristocrats, and the English did recognize they were aristocrats and allowed them have one tree and one tree only. I suspect that that was the truth of the matter. But that tree was an extraordinary one, yeah.
0: And it was right there on her property. I just want to remind our listeners that I'm here with Diana Beersford Kroger, and she is the author of the book, To Speak for the Trees. And also, she has that documentary film called Call of the Forest, The Forgotten Wisdom of Trees. So that's playing all over the world right now. And so I really thank you for that. And if you want to know more about her work, you can go to her website, DianaBeresford-Kroger.com. And she spells her last name B-E-R-E-S-F-O-R-D. Kroger, KROEGER.com. 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
1: Diana, I just want you to tell this wonderful story. When you graduated from, I think, Cork University, you were late to the graduation ceremony.
2: Well, to start off with, when I wrote my exams, I thought there were honor exams to start off. I didn't realize you had to SWAT to get through. So I never SWATed. I just read my material and that was it. So what happened was they were called out at University College Cork. So I was up there with my bike to listen to my name to hear whether I passed or not. And I was a bit slow with on my bike. I don't know, there was traffic or something. I know I belted up to the university and I didn't hear my name. And I knew I was Beresford. Now, in Gaelic, my name could have been called as Oana ní don smerach. Right? That's the Gaelic version of my name, is Oana ní don smerach. And I thought, no, Dún is high up in there. No, I didn't hear my name. So I went into a funk, got back on my bicycle, went down to Roach's Stores, which is a store on McCurtain Street, went in and bought myself a yogurt, a small little yogurt, just to calm myself down. And across the counter from me was a woman called Anne O'Leary, who was doing her English degree. And she shouted across the bench, I suppose you call it, in the store, shouted at me, "Oh, Diana," she shouted, "congratulations." And I thought, congratulations, I failed my exam. My name isn't up there. I said, "Anne, how could you do that to me? How could you say stuff like that to me?" She said, "Diana, what are you talking about?" She said, "You've come first." I said, "You couldn't be. I didn't hear anything." She said, "No, I saw it. You're first." So I ate my yogurt, got back on my bike, went up to the university, uphill bang all the way, of course, to the university, and I came first.
1: I know with the Druidic tradition, they were stewards of the forest. So you've inherited... commission to help with the forest. So let's talk about later on, you are now moved to Canada and you met Christian Kroeger. And the two of you bought some land. And so here you are. You really have been looking for most of your life for all of these long disappeared species of trees. So you've put out the call worldwide for people to help you to bring back these trees. So talk about that.
2: Well, first of all, I was in the States too, and I went down to Muir Wood and I saw the sequoias there. And I love California, as a matter of fact. Now, California, the people in California, I love them. They're just fantastic. But you have got the most fantastic trees in the world. You have got the sequoias dendron. You've got the redwoods. And the redwoods have been there for a very long time. And actually, all the redwoods and the larger ones farther inland, they actually protect the whole land of California. They used to, once upon a time, when those forests were standing and those forests were just fantastic, iconical forests for the whole world. And they are being cut down slowly and slowly. Please do not do that. Please stop that, because California needs water. And the more trees you have, the more sequoias you have, the more water you will have, the more sequoias you will have, then something else is in play here. The trees actually in California and in the rest of the world, but I'm talking about California right now, produce an acid from the leaves when they fall down on the ground in the fall, in the autumnal fall of leaves, produce an acid called fulvic acid. And fulvic acid goes into the water. It is water soluble. It goes into the little streams and rivulets, into the rivers and the lakes, and out into the great sea of the Pacific. What it does there in the Pacific is something extraordinary. Let me tell you, the fulvic acid goes out into the water, and all of the invisible forests that are in the ocean, in the saline, the Pacific, all of the invisible forests there depend on that load of fulvic acid coming out. It's like a button system that protects and buttons, presses the button, a ringer, on all of the algae that's growing under the water. Those algae are oxygenators of the water there. That is why you have all of the whales coming up the coast, why you have all the mammals on the coast, why you have the otters on the coast. That is why you have such life on the sea and on the coast there. Now, let me tell you what it does. It presses the button in the algae. And what it does in the algae, the crococales, the camassafricanales, the nosticales, all of those species, what it does, it presses it and makes the species produce more protein. And when it produces more protein, sufficient protein, then it divides. That is the feeding foundation of the ocean outside of California. And that is why some of the whales right now are starving to death. That is why, because the fulvic acid isn't going out, because you've had fires and you've had destruction of your great forests, the fulvic acid isn't produced. And so therefore there's less food in the ocean, and the mammals of the ocean are dying. So please, all of you, and the blue oak, the Quercus Douglasii, please start planting that one again. It's easy for the children to do this. One acorn of the blue oak, get a shovel, get the kid there, put it in, and it's there forever. It's there for the whole life of the child. And they will have put one step forward to saving the planet if you do that in California, and the rest of America will follow you. The most important reaction on the planet, the most important reaction, bar none, is the photosynthetic reaction. And what that is, the carbon dioxide in the atmosphere, plus some moisture in the atmosphere and sunshine. The photosynthesis happens during the day. Sunshine on that, and the sunshine are photons of energy that go in, crack the carbon dioxide into carbon and oxygen, and the oxygen that floods out as a molecule, two atoms get together and form a molecule, is what you are breathing right now, what I'm breathing right now, what all of the people working with you and for you and around you are breathing right now. And if you don't believe me, ask all of these people to stop breathing, hold their breath for a half an hour, and they won't be so smart.
1: And the carbon, they won't be alive.
2: No, they won't be alive to be smart. And the carbon then is a singular carbon. It links up with hydrogen, and that's when glucose is formed, and the glucose goes into the tree, and that's the basic food for all of the greenery, for all of the soils, for the production of soils on the whole world. There is nothing to match that. And it happens for free. The sun is free. You can do it, the kids can do it, and the kids can say, do it, call it a tree in a box.
1: And there's no way we can repay the tree for all that it provides for us. There's no way. It provides yes. So much.
2: Now let me add one little word, a set of words to that. The trees, this is most of my research. The tree does something else. the pine for all of us, for all of the people who have got any Irish blood in them, any blood at all in them. You, what you do with the pines, you go and you walk around a pine and you breathe deeply and you breathe into the lower part of your lungs, just lollygag around a pine for 15 minutes. Do it once a month. And what that does, it produces alpha pinene and beta pinene in the air. These are the labile aerosols in the air, go deep into your lungs, and they protect the full body from all cancers for 1 month. That is all cancers. Now, the Irish people have a 30% higher cancer rate of all cancers, more than anybody in the planet, else in the planet. It's because of the way we've lived our lives in the ancient civilization. But right today, you can go into an area where there are pine trees and you can walk around the pine and protect yourself from month to month to month. The greatest protection for California would be this month, next month, into, I would say, the end of November. And please do that. And please do it with your husbands, your friends, your children. Drag them by the ear. Get them around pines for a while, because it protects their health.
1: Wow. And there is some sort of relationship of the same chemicals mm-hmm. that we have in our brain that are in trees, right?
2: Yes, serotonin. Serotonin. And the serotonin and the tryptophan-tryptamine compounds are in trees. And that was part of one of my PhD programs. So if they're in trees, they're manufactured by trees, and trees have a form of listening. You know, you can actually talk to a tree. It can actually happen. And when I was in Japan, in the Shinto shrine, the big Shinto shrine, their main tree there at the Shinto shrine, their sacred tree, spoke to me. It was an extraordinary experience. And we call him the Pope of the Shinto religion, was there. And I went to him and I said, I was freezing cold from that event. And I told him what the tree had said to me. The tree said, I called you across the ocean, across the oceans to be here. And this monk caught my hand and held my hands in his hands. And he said to me, you strong woman. And for the rest of the day, he honored me by getting chairs for me, by looking after me, by making sure I had lunch. He did everything for me that day. He said, you proud woman, you strong woman.
1: Let's talk about the mother tree. Like there are trees that are what we call mother trees. Mm-hmm. And I remember going to a place here in California where the mother tree, the stump of the mm-hmm. mother tree, was gone. Yeah. But surrounding it was a whole circle of redwoods. Okay.
2: Yes.
1: So what do you consider the mother tree and that the importance?
2: Well, let me say that I had with the Global Forest, the book called The Global Forest, I talked about the concept of mother trees. And I was the first person to talk about mother trees, and I had a good enough editor who swallowed it all, actually. I saw that when I was in California. The mother tree, and that was the big one, and I measured the circumference of it. It was 55 feet in circumference, that one you're talking about, because they had done plays and they had played music off that platform, we'd call it. But the tree didn't die. The tree started to live again. And that tree had a huge, huge, enormous root mass underneath it, fully equipped with all the fungi, all the metropolis of growing that it needed to have. And it started to produce suckers. And those suckers were all around the edge of the tree. And I did some cuttings of those suckers. And I wanted, this is one of the projects I would quite like to do, is, and I had started it, I have about 30 of it. I want to put all of the trees, the main family trees of the planet, into stem culture. and you can put all the stem cultures, the chromosome material in stem culture, into a place as big as your kitchen table and keep it at minus 40 degrees. And if we have a disaster in the world, you take out these genomes and grow them again. So I have those in propagation. I have some trees in propagation that are very, very important to anti-cancer situations, and some of them are under armed guard so that people don't destroy them.
1: There's now a UNESCO site up in Canada that you have helped to establish. I think something like 11,000 acres.
2: What size is Denmark? It's the same size as Denmark. What Pimachuanaki happened is I was there filming, and they were trying to get onto the heritage system. And what happened is the French came in, and the place is full of golden eagles. And the golden eagles had escorted me by boat to Blood Vein River. And I was doing some filming there. And I looked up, and there were six golden eagles. Now, the Aboriginal people call me the woman with the golden eagle over my head, and the whippoorwill at night. I have a name in the Aboriginal world. That's my name. And I came in, and they prepared their papers, and Sophia Rabliauskas was doing this, and she was the medicine woman up there, and they refused her. They said, you need a monument for this place. Well, the monument were the golden eagles. Where are you going to get golden eagles like that? So anyway, she contacted me. Well, I had finished filming. She contacted me. She was beside herself. I said, never mind, Sophia. I'm going to find a way for you to do this. So they had wild rice, was capable of doing a rotational aspect with the sun, a full rotation. So I tried to get one of the botanists down here to do some work, and he said, no, I have to get paid. I said, I'm doing it for nothing. So I went back up, and I did transsectional drawings and transsectionals of this whole plant. And I said, now you bring that back to the French, and you bring back the fact that we have golden eagles. And I said, don't take no for an answer. So she did it. And they got it. And it's fantastic. And it's the same size as Denmark. And the people there have sacrificed so much to have this place. When I was filming there, I didn't know there was an otter. Little baby otters had come up. I didn't notice them because I was talking to the cameras. They were all playing around my feet.
1: Oh,
2: and the otter is my favorite animal. Oh. Tiny little sausages of otters all around my feet. I didn't know. And then when I moved, of course, they all flashed away. So that was my thank you. That was my thank you.
1: Let's talk about your bioplan. What is that, and how can we be of help?
2: Okay, the bioplan comes from my father-in-law, really, because he was, you know, NASA. NASA wouldn't have happened without him anyway, to start off with.

0: one tree per person for the next 6 years, you multiply that by the billions of people on the planet, you've got the forest back together again. I mean, it is simplicity as you talk about it. And actually, Justine, it's happening right now. People are planting trees, kids are planting trees, some of them are putting in huge numbers of trees, which means the lazy ones who just poo-poo it all, they're being fed at the same time with trees too. And in 6 years' time, we will bring the CO2 in the atmosphere, which is about 44, I think, 440 right now, back into the 300s. We'll have stabilized the atmosphere. We'll have stabilized the great forest, and we will have stabilized the oceans. And all of us can do it together. All of us.
1: I looked up our local nursery and said, okay, I'd like to get a seedling, and I'm planning to do that. Good. So I'm planning, I think it'll cost me $45 to get the seedling I want to plant. And yeah, I'm going to start doing that each year.
0: Yeah, and I'll tell you another thing, what has happened to me. I've had people like Chuck Williamson here. I can't do it all. I can't do it all. I can do a great deal of it. But people like him have been so good to me and so kind to me and saying, well, we'll do this and we'll do that and we'll do something else. It makes it possible. All of these things make it possible to do the planting, replanting of the forest, because you can't do it alone. You have to do it with the smiles of other people. That's the only way to do it, that we all join hands together and we join hands across the world together, no matter who we are, what we are, it doesn't matter. And then we do it together.
1: Exactly. Yeah. And Diana, maybe I just want people to understand that you stand in two worlds.
0: Yes.
1: You are a scientist. You have several degrees in science. You botany and medical chemistry, and you really understand science.
0: I do.
1: But you also hold this ancient wisdom of the Celts who were tree people and who really were stewards of the forest. And you hold both of those.
0: Both of them together. Have you ever, I'll challenge you for this, have you ever gone to a place in a forest where you can actually hear the silence? The silence there has like a drumming sound. That sounds really stupid, I know. The silence invades you. And the silence is complete within you and it runs through you. Maybe it's black matter. Maybe it's dark matter. I don't know. I was in an ancient forest on Prince Edward Island owned by the Cunard family. They're the big shipper family. And I heard that silence in there. And in Gaelic, it's called an cúnas. That silence within silence is called cúnas. And that's where creativity begins. That's where you get the big hunches in science and the big hunches in, if you're an artist or you're writing or you're, that's where something else talks to you. And to me, it's the divinity of who we are. To me, I will honestly say, I will challenge you to try and find that place of silence. That's the silence I'm talking about. That's the silence that is complete. And that's the silence that's in divinity. And I also think there is no woman on the planet who has given birth to a child or who has held a child in their arms that doesn't look at that child and know we're not just a number. We're not a number. We are all unique in our own biodiversity. And that too is divinity.
1: So I know that your work is really encouraging all of us to participate.
0: Yes, be a community.
1: And it's the most important thing. I mean, I would say where many of us are very concerned about politics and what's going on in the world and wars and things, but maybe there's nothing so important if we don't have a planet, if we don't have the natural

0: natural world, then we're not going to have any politics. We're not going to have any art projects or whatever it is that we're pursuing. So this is the most important thing, maybe in the world, are our forests.
1: Yes, they are. They are the question of forests. And you've said this before, you said this earlier on, if we do not have a planet, because it is our home, if we do not have a planet, we have nothing. And I will also make a daring statement and say that a lot of the terribly wealthy families, and I'm talking about terribly wealthy families on the planet, I think that they are stretching our believability and our capacity to function. And my mother used to say to me, this too will pass. So you look at the crisis around you and know the greatest democracy for us all is death. Because we all face that big question. You know, the lands from which nobody returns, according to Shakespeare, and it is true. You hold on to your life. You value your life. You treasure your life. You treasure the day you have. And then all of these other political things will start to fade away. They'll start to, they won't be as passionate and as important in your life. Your life will be the most important thing to you and those that you love, the people you love. And we're doing that for the people that we all love.
0: So the planting of trees is for the seventh generation, beyond us, is what you're saying. So
1: it's an act of hope. To plant a tree is an act of hope. And it's not an act of hope for you. It's for your children, for your grandchildren, and all the people that you love. We hold hands through the trees. We hold the boughs through the trees because we know scientifically we're still discovering things about trees. We do not know. There's no scientist on this planet understands how water goes to the top of the tree. And in some instances is up to 400 feet. It goes upright up the tree. That's called transpiration. If you figure out what transpiration is like, and I'm always trying to figure that out, you will get a Nobel Prize. You'll get $1 million and a Nobel Prize. Right. That will plant a lot of trees for all of us.
0: Water running upwards, not downwards. I love it. I love it. Diana, I want to thank you so much for being with us on New Dimensions today. I've been speaking with Dr. Diana Beresford Kroger, and she is the author of To Speak for Trees and also the documentary film Call of the Forest, The Forgotten Wisdom of Trees. So if you want to know more about her work, go to her website, DianaBeresford-Kroger.com, and she spells her last name Beresford-Kroger, KROEGER.com. 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I'm Justine Willis-Toms. 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
4: From Feature Story News in Washington, I'm Nick Harper. Saudi Arabia has been forced to shut a key crude oil pipeline following multiple attacks. It comes as the Iran-backed Houthis have tightened their grip on the Red Sea coastline. The US has marked the 25th anniversary of the 9/11 terror attacks, with President Donald Trump attending a ceremony at the Pentagon. And the Indian Prime Minister Narendra Modi and Russian President Vladimir Putin have held bilateral talks in New Delhi ahead of this weekend's BRICS summit.
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you hear the name of Irish composer John Field, perhaps you think of nocturnes. He is credited as the founder of that genre. And sure, that's a proud title to hold, but he really was so much more. Just as he set the course for nocturnes, Field did the same thing for piano concertos. So it's really no surprise that these concertos often have these nocturne-like moments tucked within them. This piano concerto from Field is on the way. I'm Melanie Renata, so glad you're here. This is Music Through the Night. The first French opera by Gioachino Rossini was actually not a new work. After he moved to France, Rossini simply reworked an old Italian opera of his, a well-received remake called The Siege of Corinth. The ballet music gives you a bit of a get-up-and-go on this Saturday night, so you're welcome. Here's the Monte Carlo National Opera Orchestra.

Antonio D'Almeida conducting the Monte Carlo National Opera Orchestra, giving you a bit of a kick in the pajama pants with that ballet music from Gioachino Rossini's Siege of Corinth. Don't worry, things are going to tame down just a smidge with a brief piece for strings in just a minute. I'm Melanie Renata, and this is Music Through the Night.

Grief isn't always sad. It can be expressed through joy as well. And this work from Susan Spain Dunk is a reminder of that.

the South German Chamber Orchestra Pforzheim with a work called Lament, though that's surprisingly uplifting, music by Susan Spain Dunk. You're listening to Music Through the Night. I'm Melanie Renata. So glad to be with you. And so glad to share this beloved 19th century concerto by John Field with you. So well loved, in fact, that it has never gone out of print. It's his second piano concerto in A-flat major. John O'Connor at the piano alongside the New Irish Chamber Orchestra.

0: warm and lovely, sort of like the last breath of summer. Pianist John O'Connor with the new Irish Chamber Orchestra, the second piano concerto in A-flat major by the great John Field.
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0: The Barbie movie. The Big Lebowski. Solaris. Perhaps an odd combination of movies to cluster together, but they all have something in common. This piece of music. Music that helps underscore immense and dramatic moments in life. It entered the cinematic world more than 50 years ago, and it's still going strong. It's coming up. I'm Melanie Renata. This is Music Through the Night. When you're passionate about something, you probably want to share it with whoever you can. Niccolo Paganini was passionate about composing, and particularly he loved string instruments. And his friends did too, so he wrote some music for them all to play together. This is one of those works, his Sonata Concertata.

a lighthearted banter between two musicians, violinist Pina Carmirelli and guitarist David Starobin, the Sonata Concertata by Niccolo Paganini. I'm Melanie Renata with a bit of drama creeping into the hour in just a moment. You're listening to Music Through the Night.

Composers often recycle their material. Hector Berlioz was no different. He reached into his vibrant opera, Benvenuto Cellini, and pulled out some music that he turned into his Reverie and Caprice. It's performed for you here by the Quebec Symphony.

The Quebec Symphony with the passionate and fiery Reverie and Caprice by Hector Berlioz. I'm Melanie Renata. You're listening to Music Through the Night. And there's a scene in Stanley Kubrick's film 2001, A Space Odyssey, that represents a pretty monumental shift for humanity. A scene made even more dramatic by the music chosen to play over it. That music solidified Kubrick's film as an icon, and the film solidified that music as a cinematic classic. That work is also Sprach Zarathustra. Gustavo Dudamel here conducting the Berlin Philharmonic.

0: ending, fading into stillness. Sort of a musical reflection on that classic search for meaning. The Berlin Philharmonic with Also Sprach Zarathustra by Richard Strauss, Gustavo Dudamel conducting, and truly no one better to conduct that piece, I think, known for his extravagant, entertaining conduction. He's actually going to be the music and artistic director of the New York Philharmonic beginning this year. 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
0: Robert Schumann is newly married to Clara, one of the most celebrated pianists in Europe. And boy, is he struggling. His journals from this year are full of gloomy moods, fatigue, illness. In his own words, he said he often felt like the moon to her sun. So what does he write? Something light, something full of sunlight, no shadows. In just a couple of summer months, he wrote three string quartets. One of them in particular seems to chase after lightness itself. Fewer melodies, higher and higher rising lines, music that lifts off the ground and soars. It's this. It's On the Way. I'm Melanie Renata, and this is Music Through the Night. In the early 1900s, piano teacher Abby Whiteside realized you could get so much more from the instrument if you didn't just play with your fingers, but you tossed your whole torso into it, your entire body and mind. Robert Helps studied under her and built upon her holistic approach, and this is one of the piano pieces he crafted.

pianist Naomi Niskala with the work from the late contemporary composer Robert Helps, Mendelssohn's Reed Song from his four song transcriptions. I'm Melanie Renata, and it is Virgo season. So on this late Saturday night, if you've got a creative second wind, you want to work on a project, do some painting, writing, or Virgo it up and do some organizing, well, now's the time. The London Mozart Players here with Michael Haydn's energetic 11th Symphony in B-flat. 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

first thought to have been a minor work by Franz Joseph Haydn, eventually discovered to be a major work by his brother Michael Haydn. Haydn's 11th symphony in B-flat major, Matthias Bamert, conducting the London Mozart Players. I'm Melanie Renata, with a surprisingly sunny work from Robert Schumann in just a tick. 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

sometimes you really have to lean into your resiliency. During a depressive episode, Robert Schumann reached into his reserves and he found a way to create some light with this, his second string quartet in F major, performed here by the Emerson String Quartet.

romance just bouncing all over that work from Robert Schumann, part of a gift he gave his wife Clara on her 23rd birthday. His string quartet number 2 in F major, shared with you there by the Emerson String Quartet. I'm Melanie Renata. This is Music Through the Night. And I hope you've got your wellies on, because we're about to dig into some shared human history here. Actually, you might want some hiking boots, because we're heading to the mountains for some folk flavor. Celso Garrido Leca's popular Andean dances. Here's the Norwegian Radio Orchestra.

0: A musical journey to the world's longest continental mountain range, popular Andean dances from Celso Garrido Leica, the Norwegian Radio Orchestra performing, and the great Miguel Harth Bedoya at the podium.
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0: The guitar entered the music scene in the early 16th century, and it really didn't take long for musicians, composers, and audiences to fall in love with it. The guitar as we know it likely originated in Spain, so it's no surprise that some of history's most prominent guitar figures hailed from Spain as well. Francisco Torrega, Victor Villalobos, Fernando Sor. If you know your guitar history, you might pick up a Fernando Sor vibe here. And you wouldn't be completely wrong. This work is on the way. I'm Melanie Renata. This is Music Through the Night.

Hold on to your seat. The Slovak Radio Symphony opens this work with a bang. Clarinetist Richard Stoltzman comes in pretty quickly to help settle you back down, but the whole thing's a ride. It's Carl Maria von Weber's Clarinet Concertino in C minor.

one of the world's most recorded conductors, Maestro Kirk Trevor, at the podium, leading clarinetist Richard Stoltzman and the Slovak Radio Symphony, the clarinet concertino in C minor from Carl Maria von Weber. Now things are going to slow down a touch with a guitar solo in just a minute. I'm Melanie Renata. 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

the turn of the 19th century, Spanish composer Fernando Sor was considered the best classical guitarist in the whole world. By the 20th century, Spanish composer Miguel Llobet picked up the torch, and he honored Sor when he wrote this, his Variations on a Theme of Sor.

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Guitarist Annabel Montesinos was the youngest winner of the Francisco Torrega International Guitar Competition in Spain. 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I'm Melanie Renata. This is Music Through the Night. And success, as we tend to define it, comes down to three things, really. Who you know, being in the right place at the right time, and of course, actual talent. Dvorak had all of that to shine a light on this, his 7th Symphony in D minor. Here's the BPO.

0: a deeper, darker sound than what you normally get from Antonín Dvořák, his 7th symphony in D minor, him at his most intense, Joanne Folletta conducting the Buffalo Philharmonic.
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0: The performative art form of drag can be traced all the way back to ancient Greece, where women were excluded from the theater, so men dressed the part of female roles. This was true even in children's entertainment, with things like drag story hours, actually beginning in the early 1900s. In 1902, the first Mother Goose on stage was a man by the name of Dan Leno. And just a few years later, Maurice Ravel paid homage to the Mother Goose tales. His original work eventually became this. It's coming up later this hour. I'm Melanie Renata. I'm glad you're here. Please stay with me.

We are in the last gasp of summer. I know. As autumn peeks its head through the trees, something like this just feels right. The Madrigal Pavana from Brazilian composer Francisco Braga.

The English Chamber Orchestra, sharing a Brazilian's take on English Renaissance sounds, the madrigal Pavana by Francisco Braga. I'm Melanie Renata. Thank you for being with me this morning. Imagine, if you will, a gentle late summer rain in the sunshine. A rainbow appears in the sky. You follow it, and you find yourself here. It's called The Place Where the Rainbow Ends, a movement from Nathaniel Dett's Magnolia Suite.

happy slice of Nathaniel Dett's Magnolia Suite, pianist Laura Downs with The Place Where the Rainbow Ends. I'm Melanie Renata with a piece of music originally composed as a miniature string quartet. 19th century English composer Robin Milford chose to add a bit more texture and deepen the sound altogether by adding a double bass and a full string section. It's now Milford's Miniature Concerto, performed by the Guildhall Strings.

The Guildhall Strings, treating you to a little double bass and strings. A miniature concerto from Robin Milford. Good morning, I'm Melanie Renata. And you get to let your inner child play a bit this morning. Some Mother Goose vibes in just a moment.

Maurice Ravel composed his Mother Goose Suite as five children's pieces for piano four hands. A really cute concept. However, his publisher saw bigger and brighter things for it. He asked Ravel to orchestrate it and then to turn it into a ballet. Here, the Mother Goose Suite is performed by the Rotterdam Philharmonic.

A terrific twinkly finale for the overall incredible suite of Ravel's ballet Mother Goose, Yannick Nézet-Séguin conducting the Rotterdam Philharmonic. Hi, I'm Melanie Renata, with a work coming up for you, written for an instrument that at the time didn't even really exist.

The old Baroque trumpet had no valves. It could only play a handful of notes way up high. Then, in Vienna, a trumpeter named Anton Weidinger had an idea. What if the trumpet could play every note, like a piano? So he built one that could, a trumpet with keys. Haydn heard it and knew exactly what to do with it. This is his trumpet concerto in E flat major. Trumpeter John Wallace performing with the Philharmonia Orchestra.

0: And that's the piece that gave the modern trumpet its voice. The trumpet concerto in E-flat major from Haydn. Christopher Warren Green conducting the Philharmonia Orchestra, and trumpeter John Wallace shining bright.
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0: You likely know Joe Hisaishi's music, even if you've never heard his name. He's the composer behind the sound of Studio Ghibli, the man who scored the skies of Totoro and Spirited Away. On his 2005 collection, Freedom Piano Stories 4, there's this piece that starts out distant, almost guarded in a way. And then it opens itself up until it's spilling over with feeling. So, Hisaishi, it's called Fragile Dreams, and it's Moments Away. I'm Melanie Renata. Please stay with me.

magical flight to Neverland to start your day, the name of that work, from the film Hook, scored by John Williams, Gustavo Dudamel conducting the Los Angeles Philharmonic. Good Sunday morning, my friend. It is 6 past the hour. I'm Melanie Renata, glad to be with you. If you can spare just 5 minutes of your time here, I think your nervous system will thank you very much. It's a slow morning in musical form. A piece called Fragile Dream by Joe Hisaishi.

soft start, but isn't that such a nice way to move into your morning? Angèle Dubois conducting her ensemble La Pietà and performing the violin solo, Fragile Dream by Joe Hisaishi. I'm Melanie Renata, and I am so excited to share this next work with you. If we've spent any time together, you know, I gotta serve you some solo guitar. It's got a flicker of flamenco style. It's from none other than Isaac Albéniz. It's a piece called Leyenda, also known as Asturias, a nostalgic musical description of the gorgeous and lush area of northwest Spain.

guitarist Sharon Isbin with the incredibly atmospheric Leyenda by Isaac Albanese. I'm Melanie Renata with another instrumental solo for you in just a minute. This one with a bit of Beethoven.

This is Beethoven before Beethoven. Brilliant, restless, and clearly done playing by the rules, pianist Stuart Goodyear sharing Beethoven's Piano Sonata No. 3 in C.

pianist Stuart Goodyear with music by a young Beethoven, testing out the capabilities of the piano. That was his third piano sonata in C major, Opus 2, number 3. Good morning. I'm Melanie Renata with a fun, flashy flute in just a tick.

First, you get something light and playful, then lyrical and pastoral, and then a dazzling waltz to finish up. Three short movements, each painting a different mood. It's Benjamin Godard's Suite for Flute and Orchestra, flutist Edward Beckett performing with the London Festival Orchestra. Ross Popple at the podium.

0: Honestly, what better way to greet your Sunday than with something lighthearted like that? Flutist Edward Beckett with the London Festival Orchestra, the Suite for Flute and Orchestra by Benjamin Godard. I'm Melanie Renata. Thank you for sharing some of your time and space with me this morning. Be good to yourself today, and be good to your neighbor too, okay?
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3: Music and the spoken word with the Tabernacle Choir and Orchestra at Temple Square. Conducting today's program are Mac Wilberg and Ryan Murphy, with organist Richard Elliott, and the spoken word by Derek Porter.

50 years ago, in June 1976, the Teton Dam in Idaho, USA, suddenly gave way. As much as 80 billion gallons of water poured through the breach, flooding thousands of homes and leaving entire communities buried in mud and wreckage. Lives were lost, families were separated, and the hope of repair and renewal seemed far distant. But almost immediately, another force began to flow, one more enduring than the rushing waters that preceded it. More than 40,000 volunteers arrived from nearby communities with one purpose: to help wherever and however they could. They came to heal, to lift, to strengthen, and to love. In their own way, they became what Isaiah called repairers of the breach. Not by rebuilding the dam, but by helping restore the lives, homes, and hopes of those suffering. The most urgent need wasn't concrete and rebar. It was food and shelter. It was faith and prayer. It was what the scriptures call love unfeigned, service freely offered with nothing expected in return. We all experience breaches, unexpected events, disappointments, and tragedies that break through the walls of the lives we've tried so carefully to build. And when we look closely at those around us, we discover that they too experience breaches. No one is exempt. And just as a powerful force of love and service flowed into eastern Idaho 50 years ago, so too can we offer our hearts, hands, and support to those who stand in need. Often, the answer is found in taking action, helping someone do what he or she cannot do alone. At other times, and just as importantly, the answer may be simply to pray for another. Not only once, but again and again. Such prayers may be unseen, but their impact is no less real. They can be enough to help repair the breach. Of course, the ultimate repairer of the breach is the Savior himself. Jesus Christ is the master healer, the most certain repairer of all that may have gone wrong or that didn't turn out right. The Apostle Peter invited us to cast our cares upon the Savior because the Savior cares for us. As we cast our burdens upon him, we are assured that every breach will be repaired in his time and in his way.

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Until we meet again, may peace be with you this day and always.

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5: It's all alive. It's all connected. It's all in-

0: We went to Sri Lanka. We got in the water and the boat took off and we're just sitting there and we heard some clicks. And what they were doing with those clicks is they were taking pictures of our bodies so they can see that we have big brains, that we have lungs, that we are not something that's ordinarily out in the middle of the ocean that they would eat. And so that's what triggers them to want to hang out. And I believe that triggers them to want to communicate with us.
1: In this half hour, we take a truly deep dive into the mystery of marine mammal consciousness with author and adventurer James Nestor. It's the astonishing tale of how a small band of free divers pushing the limits of human endurance is finding that saving the whales may become the story of the whales saving us. My name is Neil Harvey. This is Whale Whisperers, Making Deep Contact. Among indigenous peoples of the Pacific Islands, the whale is revered as the great living library of knowledge. Whale swims the oceans, remembering and feeling the memories of all living things, waiting for a time when humans can remember to talk to them and learn the wisdom we need to know to survive and live in harmony with Mother Earth. That time may have arrived. In the late 20th century, a handful of scientists proved that aquatic mammals have advanced communication capabilities and a consciousness strikingly similar to humans. Studies now reveal that, like humans, whales and dolphins possess a neocortex in their brains, which is associated with conscious thought, future planning, and language, as well as spindle neurons likely involved in processing emotions. That could explain why they have complex social and family structures similar to ours. In 2012, Stephen Hawking led an international group of fellow scientists in signing the Cambridge Declaration on Consciousness, a paradigm-shifting statement that humans are not unique in possessing conscious awareness. James Nestor is a journalist and author of the book Deep, Freediving, Renegade Science, and What the Ocean Tells Us About Ourselves. He's also an active member of the DARWIN Project, a bold research technology organization dedicated to understanding cetacean click communication.
0: What is it like to do field research with the largest predators on the planet? The clicking you hear is not coming from a boat. It's not coming from a camera. That's what it sounds like to be in the water with sperm whale. It's so loud, your body vibrates and starts heating up after about 30 seconds. This is a calf. This is what it sounds like to be clicked by a sperm whale calf. It appears that these animals are communicating with clicks, and we're just starting to understand what those may be. And the key to understanding the click communication between these animals is to first understand their echolocation. Now, dolphins and whales view the world through clicks, through a form of sonar. What they do is they send out a very loud signal, and they wait for the echo of that signal to come back. And they collect all of that beneath their jaws, and they process that to see with sound better than you and I can see with our eyes. A dolphin can tell the difference between a ping pong ball and a golf ball from 300 feet away by clicking with sounds. And a sperm whale can see a human from a mile away. These are the loudest animal sounds on the planet, sperm whale clicks are. And they can actually penetrate through flesh, so they can get a 3D view of what you look like. They use these clicks in social behavior. And these clicks are extremely detailed. A sperm whale can repeat the same click over and over again, down to the millisecond, and then can move around discrete frequencies within that millisecond long click, move them around and reorganize them and repeat those over and over again. The clicks aren't associated with words and paragraphs and sentences and phonemes. That's how human language works, but it's probably a digital form of communication, almost like a fax transmission or a modem. This is more precise than anything humans can make, okay? It's not a dog barking. This is obviously some form of communication. And we're just sort of getting a view into what that might be.
1: Although scientists were exploring cetacean echolocation by the 1950s, getting up close and personal with these massive animals has always been a challenge, particularly sperm whales. Even scuba diving equipment causes too much disturbance to observe and record their social behavior. What to do? Then synchronicity struck. Outside Magazine sent reporter James Nestor to cover the World Championship of Freediving. These extreme athletes could go deep and long underwater, very long, with no equipment but their bodies.
0: I had never done any free diving, didn't know anyone who had never really heard of it. So I was pretty shocked when I went on out to Kalamata, Greece, and was sitting on the deck of a boat and watched this guy named William Troubridge take a single breath of air, upturn his body, and dive down into the water until he was completely gone. He stayed down there for 4 minutes. He swam 330 feet on a single breath of air. Came up, exhaled, got out of the way for the next competitor. It completely blew my mind. So I did my research and found if there had been an air tank down there, and if these guys would have taken a hit off of that air tank, they would have died. Their lungs would have exploded as they came back up to the surface. Only the human body in its natural state can survive such a deep dive. It was miraculous to see these people making these deep dives, but it was completely horrifying to see the people who weren't making their dives. They would come up with blood on their face. They would come up passed out. One guy was technically dead for 2 minutes until he was resuscitated. And it looked completely insane to me that these people had honed their bodies to do something so incredible, and yet were just using it to dive up and down a rope, to get a plastic medal, to get bragging rights with their friends, to get a few pictures on YouTube. Luckily, while I was out there, I was able to meet some more philosophical freedivers. And these people had absolutely no interest in competition. They didn't want to go through the face-off with death. They just wanted to explore their own bodies, these natural reflexes that we're all born with, and they wanted to explore the ocean in its most intimate way, and that is by free diving. And some of these people were also using free diving for scientific research. They were able to free dive very close to marine mammals. And I started hanging out with these guys. They seemed to be much more logical, philosophical, spiritually minded, and I identified with them a lot more. And what this group is doing right now, they're called Darwin Project, and just full disclosure, I've been working with them for a few years. This team is going to try something pretty revolutionary. They're going to try to capture in the full high fidelity, high definition, these clicks, and then shoot them back to the animals and begin a sort of visual conversation with them. We know the animals are viewing their world through clicks, through sonograms, also holograms. We believe that we can capture these and send them back. So it's not so much saying hello, it's sending a picture of our world to their world and back and forth.
1: Sending pictures of worlds back between worlds. From the Indian Ocean and Scandinavia to both Pacific coasts, that's part of what motivates these divers, who spend most of their year in rickety boats miles out to sea, waiting and waiting to make contact with sperm whales. Nestor did his best to remain an objective journalist and observe the divers from the deck of the boat. But the magic takes place underwater, and the team insisted that the journalist free dive with them. After all, they said, Jane Goodall didn't study primates from an airplane. It took him months and months of intensive training to be able to dive deep enough.
0: I was apprehensive about it. I mean, a sperm whale is 60 feet long, 8-inch long teeth, largest predator in the world, hunts 50-foot long squid, not the sort of animal you should normally be hanging out with. So we went to Sri Lanka. We got in the water and the boat took off and we're just sitting there and we heard some clicks and we're like, okay, this is good. And then the clicks get louder, you know. I mean, it's really hard to describe what this is like because the lower frequencies are more powerful than the frequencies that you hear. So you're feeling this in your body. And it was a mother and a calf that came up to us and were clicking us, got about 6 feet away from us. They knew exactly what they were doing. And what they were doing with those clicks is
2: is they were taking pictures of our bodies. And this isn't some theory, this is fact. So they can see that we have big brains, that we have lungs, that we are not something that's ordinarily out in the middle of the ocean that they would eat. That's what triggers them to want to hang out. And I believe that triggers them to want to communicate with us. There is an immediate sense of knowing when you get in the water with these animals that they are not there to hurt you. If they were there to hurt us, they would have done it years and years and years ago. They're extremely curious and extremely nimble not to even bounce into you. And we're about this big, one little move and you're gone. That was my first experience. It was pretty brief, but completely mind-blowing. And then the next day, it was just full on. We were having experiences all the time with males, with mothers, with pods. And we recorded something called a shotgun click. And this is the clicks that these animals use to stun giant squids from miles deep, because that's how they hunt. So why don't they use those clicks with us? Why don't they stun us? Why do they come to us in peace after we've spent the last 200 years completely annihilating their populations? I mean, these are big questions, and I don't know why, but all my experiences with them since then have convinced me that this is an animal that has a great wealth of wisdom, that knows exactly what it's doing. And I think that there's a reason that they keep coming up to us and sending us communications.
1: The Darwin Project's divers interact with the animals respectfully, on their terms, in their element. The whales are choosing to come to them. Leading the Darwin Project is Fabrice Schnoller. Once again, synchronicity seemed to pluck an ally off the land into the deep.
2: He was a construction contractor, engineer, very, very successful guy. He was on a boat off the coast of Mauritius, saw some whales, got in the water, knew nothing about them. They surrounded him in a circle, tails down, heads up, and peppered his body for 2.5 hours. He didn't know about echolocation. He didn't know about sperm whales. And he came out, quit his job, and this is all he's doing. So this is the guy leading this, and this was someone on a completely different path. And you can think of that what you want, but you know, maybe they chose him. We were down in Los Angeles last year, and I've never seen a dolphin in LA in my whole life. And I grew up in Orange County. First day he was out there, he was surrounded by dolphins. The second day he was out there, he was surrounded by dolphins. The fifth day, I said, you're complete bullshit. I'm going to go out there. And the same thing happened. So I think that they're able to echolocate so they can get a picture of what you look like. And they're likely able to send that picture around to other dolphins. So I think he's world famous in the dolphin community.
1: Since 2007, when Fabrice Schnoller began designing and building his own recording equipment, he and his team have collected the largest database of sperm whale behavior and vocalizations in existence. Schnoller learned that dolphins have first and last names, and they exchange them with one another. They also introduce themselves when they meet free divers. Aided by his custom recording equipment, Schnoller decided to try an experiment.
2: Dolphin whistle, it's a sine wave, so it's a very smooth wave, and he corrupted it so it was very angular, very harsh signal. And when the dolphin gave him his name, his signature whistle, Fabrice played his name, this corrupted whistle, back to the dolphin, who was just sort of like freaking out. The dolphin understood it, took it around. Fabrice was in the water a month later, and all the dolphins came up to him and were repeating his name, that corrupted whistle. And that corrupted whistle has never been recorded before. Like, no one has ever recorded a whistle anything close to that. So that's what turned him on to dedicating his life to this stuff.
1: Schnoller became fascinated by communications among sperm whales. When they talk amongst themselves, they have various dialects, depending on where they live in the ocean. They can communicate over hundreds, perhaps thousands of miles. Some researchers suspect that when sperm whales go very deep, where sound travels even further, they could be communicating with each other around the world. The question is, what are they saying? Thanks to the Darwin Project and a small group of other citizen scientists, we may yet know if, that is, we start really listening. more from James Nestor when we return. I'm Neil Harvey. 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

0: 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That's bioneers.org. In any functional and healthy relationship, one of the most important behaviors is to honor old agreements, agreements that have endured over time, like marriage vows or a national constitution. Our human relationship with nature has evolved over hundreds of thousands of years. We've done all we can to separate ourselves from nature and try to override its laws and limits. What would a new science of nature look like if it involved a process of restoring relationships? What if we started by asking nature, who are we? What did we used to do? What did you rely on us to do? And what if we asked other species and ecosystems and paid attention to the answers we received? James Nestor's mind-bending dive into cetacean communication is revealing some very old agreements. It's showing just how similar we are as mammals to our underwater counterparts.
1: The human fetus develops in an amniotic fluid that is 99% similar to seawater. The blood coursing through your veins right now is 98% similar to seawater. We're missing a molecule of magnesium. Seawater is missing a molecule of iron. Beyond that, it is almost identical. So when we come out of the womb, we are born to dive. You place an infant in water, she will most likely reflexively duck her head below for about 45 seconds at a time, open her eyes, and start breaststroking. We only lose this ability once we learn how to walk. Ancient cultures knew all about free diving for tens of thousands of years. People were free diving for pearls, for sponges, and for food. This was a part of their culture. And there were reports in the 1600s and 1700s of some divers in Japan and in the Persian Gulf that were able to dive for 15 minutes at a time, which of course is impossible, right? Well, the current record breath hold right now is about 12 and a half minutes. So we're just almost have reached those impossible claims. We all have these abilities to dive very deep. They're called the mammalian dive reflexes, and we're born with them. They have just found a way to hone them very well. It also turns out that we not only have mammalian dive reflexes, but we have also other senses and reflexes we share with oceanic animals, such as magnetoreception, echolocation, and sophisticated forms of communication. And it makes sense considering that we all came from the sea.
0: The virtual technosphere that human beings have constructed allows us to communicate and exchange information worldwide at lightning speed. But it has also diminished our somatic awareness, as well as our use of our natural senses. Google Maps turns out to be no match for the ancient practical knowledge of the Micronesian Palau mariners. They were among the world's greatest wayfinders, successfully navigating thousands of miles of wild ocean without the use of modern instruments. They employed incredibly sophisticated star navigation. They knew how to read the flight patterns of birds, the colors of clouds. A navigator could know the exact position of the boat by crawling into a tiny, completely darkened sleeping box and feeling the sequences and qualities of the waves. When James Nestor explored the science of magnetoreception for his book Deep, he found that sharks have a natural GPS system that homes in on electromagnetic fields.
2: Some researchers were off the coast of South Africa, and they tagged a shark with a satellite transmitter. And then they watched as the shark swam in a straight line to the coast of Australia, to its breeding ground, to the exact same beach, 7,000 miles away, and then swam in a straight line back to the exact same spot that they had tagged it. So this is what all the data said. Well, sharks are traveling usually at around, 1,000 feet deep, okay? It's pitch black down there, and it's pitch black at night. So they can't ever see where they're going. So how does a shark in the deep ocean get from one part of the planet to the exact same beach it came to the year before and back again? And they found that sharks have these little cells called ampullae of Lorenzini that are magnetoreceptive. So they are precise enough to home in on the subtle energy of the Earth's magnetic field and use that to pinpoint their way around the planet. So birds have it, bees have it, butterflies have it, seals have it, sharks have it. So it makes sense that humans would have it right. Kind of makes sense? Well, it turns out that in the 70s, a professor studied human magnetoreception. He did something like 128 experiments, you know, with thousands of people, and overwhelmingly it showed that humans were able to point exactly north and find their way back to wherever they were. Recently, a professor at the

0: How, then, do we restore our connection to the innate intelligence surrounding us and to the nature within us? Since few of us will ever free dive, paradoxically, the very technology that has separated us from nature may be one key to reconnecting us and inspiring us to honor old agreements.
1: Part of what the Darwin Project is doing is capturing these interactions in 360 video for virtual reality purposes, because this can really take people into this world. It's not a recreation of nature, it's a reflection of the wonders in nature to take people into the world they will literally never, ever see. And I think that that can be an important educational tool. What I'm hoping is that virtual reality will start taking over in aquariums, and at water parks, and at zoos, to allow people to see these animals in their natural wild environment when they're healthy and happy, as opposed to in a cage. VR is a great way to provoke empathy within people, to show them the sperm whales aren't out to kill people, to show them that dolphins need to be out in the wild and not in a pool or a tank, I think is an important message. And that's why I'm very interested in virtual reality and working on a number of virtual reality films right now to take people into these places.
0: Nestor is now working with the United Nations and a team of scientists and engineers to build a system of machines that can identify, capture, and send back click communication to sperm whales, hoping to spark a kind of sonographic exchange with the animals. Oceans are increasingly busy places, and noise pollution from military sonar and other sources continue to injure and even kill the animals. Unintentional ship strikes are an ongoing threat to whales, particularly in coastal waters. Massive amounts of plastic pollution in the oceans pose another serious threat to whales, rupturing their stomachs and blocking their digestive systems, which causes them to starve. Some conservation efforts have successfully restored the numbers of humpback whales, leading to their removal from the endangered species list in 2016. And Nestor is collaborating with other organizations to end easily preventable death traps for whales, such as shipping lanes and fishing nets. As we tap into communication with other species, perhaps they're telling us, for them, it's 1 minute to midnight. Perhaps they're asking us to remember what we've forgotten about honoring old agreements. To remember that in ancient Greece, dolphins were granted the same rights as citizens.
2: A lot of people thought it was never going to happen. These guys don't have any ability to do this. You know, it just seemed like a sort of new age dream, but it's happening now. And these guys are the only people who are going to really... Thank you. And, for those people who do criticize this kind of research, because it is crazy, it may not work, but I really think it's important that someone tries to do this. The fact of the matter is we're totally running out of time for more genteel approaches here. In about 30 years, the entire ocean ecosystem is going to collapse. You ask any marine biologist, and they're going to tell you the same thing. And the first animals that are going to die off are going to be the largest, specifically dolphins and whales. So why not take a moonshot and go for it and try to make contact with these animals before they're all gone? And this could also be a way of help saving them. There's still three other countries that are still whaling. It's unbelievable, but true. And so this could be a way, by making contact, even initial contact with them, to giving them the same rights as other animals and other humans have. So... So, again, we know these animals are talking to each other. We just don't know what they're saying. In the next decade, just consider this, the U.S. is going to be spending $100 million looking for signs of non-human intelligent life in the universe. But there is already non-human intelligent life in the universe. It's here on our planet. It's in our seas. And I think it's time we start listening to it. So thank you very much. Thanks a lot, you guys.

0: Thank you.
1: 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Associate producer and program engineer Emily Harris. Production assistants Tina Rubio and Melanie Choi. Interview recording engineer Emily Harris. And I'm host and consulting producer Neil Harvey. Thank you for listening. I invite you to join the Bioneers in inspiring a shift to live on Earth in ways that honor the web of life, each other, and future generations. 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

0: From NPR News in Washington, D.C., this is Weekend Edition. Roscoe, good morning. Republicans are hoping for a boost from the midterm convention, but even GOP lawmakers are questioning President Trump's promise of big payments to American adults. And AI fears abound. We talked to an expert who says existential concerns promoted by the companies may be overshadowing the current harm from the tech.
1: And I'm hesitant because it's a narrative that actually is beneficial for companies that are looking for immense investment, right?
0: Plus, the standout movies from the Toronto International Film Festival. It's Sunday, September 13th. News is next.
2: Live from NPR News in Washington, I'm Windsor Johnston. The leaders behind some of the world's most advanced AI systems say it's time for the industry to hit the brakes. They're warning that rapid development is moving faster than safety measures and government oversight can keep up. During an interview with CNN, Anthropic CEO Dario Amodei says developers need more time to make sure each new advance can be introduced safely.
3: If we just had a little more time, we could do so much of a better job here. And so we're going to take the more time to make sure that we don't get to the world of persistent botnets, to make sure that each step we take is a careful step.
2: OpenAI's CEO Sam Altman is backing Anthropic's call. Tech billionaire Elon Musk is also expressing support for slowing the development of the most powerful AI systems. The shutdown of Saudi Arabia's east-west oil pipeline is raising new concerns about global supplies and fuel prices. The kingdom closed the pipeline after a drone attack struck the critical energy route. It had become a major alternative to the Strait of Hormuz, where the war with Iran has reduced tanker traffic to a trickle. Morgan Baslin is a professor of public policy at the Payne Institute.
4: There was a lot of reliance on this east-west pipeline, moving millions of barrels of extra or diverted oil that couldn't get through the Strait of Hormuz one way or the other. And so it was seen as a critical infrastructure that was resilient in as much as it provided an alternative pathway.
2: Before the shutdown, the pipeline had been moving between 4 and 5 million barrels a day. Lawmakers in Britain are weighing in on President Trump's call for a united Ireland. Vicky Barker reports the president is visiting the country this weekend.
5: Politicians from Northern Ireland's mainly Protestant Unionist parties were as quick to condemn President Trump's comments as their mainly Catholic Republican counterparts were to praise it. A British government spokesman says there's no evidence Northern Ireland's people want unification. Even the Trumpist reform leader Nigel Farage has said he disagrees with Trump on this one. And opposition Conservative leader Kemi Badenoch has said the comments are creating unnecessary tension. As the Brits would say, quite. Separatist politicians from Scotland, Wales, and Northern Ireland will meet Monday to discuss their vision for full secession from the UK. For NPR News, I'm Vicky Barker in London.
2: You're listening to NPR News from Washington. Wisconsin Congressman and Republican gubernatorial candidate Tom Tiffany says he and a pilot suffered minor injuries after their plane made an emergency water landing last night. Tiffany says the plane lost power as they approached the airport after returning from a Republican dinner. The pilot landed the plane in a lake. As the aircraft began to sink, the two climbed out and swam to shallow water. The congressman later thanked the pilot and the first responders who came to their aid. Certain rescue operations are underway in the Java Sea after a ferry overturned last night. Officials in Indonesia say at least six people have died and more than 130 others are missing. Michael Sullivan reports at least 100 people have been pulled to safety.
6: Officials say the ferry was carrying more than 240 people when it sank in heavy seas on a trip from Surabaya in East Java to Banjarmasin in South Kalimantan province. Authorities say the captain of the vessel had reported waves of up to 10 feet and issued a distress message in the early morning hours before the ship sank. Officials deployed rescue teams aboard several vessels, as well as a helicopter to search for survivors. Indonesia is an archipelago of some 17,000 islands where ferries are a common form of travel. Hundreds of relatives of the missing have gathered at Banjarmasin's Trisakti port waiting for news of the missing. For NPR News, I'm Michael Sullivan in Chiang Rai.
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0: This is Weekend Edition from NPR News. I'm Aisha Roscoe. On his way to Ireland Friday night, President Trump talked to reporters about his two-day Republican midterm convention in Dallas.
1: I would call it the convention, but whether it was midterm or not, it was certainly midterm, but it was a tremendous success. It was packed.
0: Fact checked. It was not packed. There were a lot of empty seats. Joining me now is NPR senior national political correspondent Mara Liasson. Good morning, Mara.
2: Good morning.
0: Crowd size is always a fixation for this president. But for the people that did attend the convention, they were or seemed enthusiastic about what Trump had to say. So did this event accomplish what he hoped it would to motivate voters?
2: Right. The purpose was to boost enthusiasm among core Republican voters, the MAGA base, who polls show are less enthusiastic about turning out in this election than Democrats are. So we're going to watch the polls to see if they start changing after this convention in House and Senate races and Trump's overall approval ratings, which are pretty low. Quinnipiac has him last week at 33%. But Donald Trump, on some level, understands this challenge. You heard it in the way he talked at the convention. He said it was packed, but then he looked up and saw the empty seats in the arena, and he said this.
1: I got to do a little bit better in the back right there. I don't like that little skin that's showing. I'm not happy with that. That's not good. I shouldn't have looked up there.
0: Trump has been repeating his promise from the convention to give each American adult $5,000 if Republicans win in November. He calls it a dividend. What's been the reaction to this?
2: The reaction has been surprisingly tepid, even among Republicans. Some are worried that even if Congress would approve such a payout, because the president can't give away this money himself, it would cost more than $1 trillion, adding to the already historically high national debt, unless it was paid for by raising other taxes or more budget cuts. And then there's the element of whether this promise has any credibility with voters. Trump has a long list of unfulfilled promises. He was supposed to give Americans a $5,000 Doge dividend, a $2,000 tariff rebate, and of course he promised no more foreign wars and that inflation and high prices would come down immediately, and none of that has happened.
0: Now, for some reason, they scheduled the convention the same day of the Charlie Kirk Memorial. Vice President J.D. Vance did talk about Kirk during his speech, saying he was a dear friend. But he spent more time casting Republicans as the party of common sense and Democrats of the party as the party of, well, you know, let's take a listen.
3: The Democrats are the party of hatred. They're the party that despises America and the people who built it. They're the party that can find sympathy for the terrorists who perpetrated 9/11.
2: Yep. Well, Vance's speech was of great interest to Republicans on two different levels. Many of them are watching to see, as he lays the groundwork for his own run for the White House in 2028, can he become the inheritor of the Trump mantle? Can he come anywhere close to that deep emotional bond with the MAGA base that Trump has? Some people have called it a cult of personality. And also on another level, he was delivering the 2026 message. You heard it there. Very negative, focused on the failings of Democrats. Vance did tick through a list of what the Trump administration has done, closing the border, rolling back taxes on tips, a drop in violent crime, but he didn't name the $5,000 promise, check promise, and he also didn't name the one big elephant in the room, which is the war in Iran. And that's a war that's very unpopular, even among Republicans. The closest thing he got to that was when Vance invoked Charlie Kirk's hatred of war in general and then made this appeal.
3: But what I'm asking you to do is do what Charlie did. Do not throw the baby out with the bathwater. Don't give the country over to a bunch of crazy people because you happen to disagree with us on a policy issue here or there.
2: But Americans are seeing at least one big policy issue the war in Iran as a choice by Trump that's causing them to pay high gas prices and now record high diesel prices. Even Trump himself has said those prices will stay high until after the midterms. And Republicans are hoping that they have some structural advantages that will help them overcome the enthusiasm that Democrats have, the higher turnout the Democrats have shown. They have more money, they have gerrymandering, and they have perhaps a drop in the use of mail-in voting, and they think that all of those things will help them avert a political disaster in the fall.
0: That's NPR senior national political correspondent Mara Liasson. Thank you, Mara.
2: You're welcome.
0: This week, we're starting a new segment called the Immigration Briefing. Through the midterm election, we'll get a weekly roundup and look ahead on the latest immigration news from NPR's team. This week, upheaval and chaos at immigration courts in Miami. Haitians in South Florida greet the end of temporary protected status with a mix of fear and resilience. And the latest on the pledge to outfit all ICE agents with body cameras. NPR's immigration correspondent Sergio Martinez Beltran joins me now. Welcome.
4: Hey, Aisha. Thanks for having me.
0: You've been reporting on several immigration stories out of South Florida. Before we go deeper into your reporting, I'm curious, why Florida?
4: You know, the state of Florida as a whole is actively playing a key role in President Trump's immigration crackdown. The state highway patrol cooperates with the federal government. So, you know, they conduct traffic stops. And if the person is undocumented, they call ICE on them. But also, there are so many immigrant communities in South Florida, specifically in Miami, right? Haitians, Cubans, Venezuelans. It's a very diverse place, but also a place where immigrants are increasingly vulnerable to Trump's immigration policies. So that's why I wanted to go there.
0: So what does it look like for South Florida to be one of the centers of immigration enforcement?
4: So one of several examples, Aisha, is the Federal Immigration Court in Miami. Lately, the line to enter the court stretches 2 to 3 blocks, and it's taking people hours to get into the courtroom. And there are multiple reasons for the long lines. You know, judges there are making people show up in person rather than via webcam. Judges are also moving up the court dates of folks. Also, some immigration judges there are being assigned more than 100 cases daily. And this is new. It's called mega master calendar hearings. And what this means is that a judge sees dozens of immigrants in mass hearings. The Trump administration says this is needed to deal with a massive backlog of immigration cases. But advocates down there say all this is clearly by design to speed up deportations. Here's Billy Butch. He's a court observer with the American Friends Service Committee, which is a Quaker-run organization.
5: You put more people into proceedings on shorter notice with less resources to go around to argue their case, you're going to end up with more removal orders. And that doesn't necessarily mean people are going to be removed, but it does mean people are going to have to live without status in fear as kind of like an off-the-grid life.
0: So people are starting to live underground, including Haitians who've recently lost their legal status. Tell us more about that.
4: Yeah, you know, South Florida is home to the largest Haitian community. 350,000 Haitians nationwide recently lost their temporary protected status, or TPS, and are now facing deportation. And let me tell you, Aisha, it's eerie out there in Haitian neighborhoods. You know, Little Haiti is the heart of the Haitian community in South Florida. And usually it is bustling. There's a bunch of shops, there are churches, laundromats, and a community center where people tend to hang out. And I was really surprised by how quiet and empty those places are. Many Haitians in Little Haiti don't want to go out or to work, especially those who lost their TPS recently. You know, I talked to a registered nurse who is not leaving the house as much. A group that runs home health aid services for Holocaust survivors in South Florida says that they alone have lost 18 Haitian health aides. People are changing their routes, they're moving out of their homes, basically living in hiding. Farah Lacue has had TPS for 16 years. She says this new way of living is necessary to stay safe.
6: It has been a real fight to keep going. And I built my life here. So how you can ask me to put my life in a box and then to ship it to Haiti, where my life can be threatened because I am very vocal about what is going on in Haiti. So for me, it's a death sentence if I go to Haiti.
0: A a death sentence. That's a really strong way to put it.
4: Yeah, and that's how many Haitians see their potential deportation to their home country. Conditions in Haiti are pretty horrible and have gotten even worse. Armed gangs have taken over the capital and are expanding. I mean, according to the UN, gangs recently massacred dozens of people, including many who were taking shelter inside a church. So this is why for many Haitians, the cancellation of temporary protected status does not make sense. But again, the Trump administration says TPS was never meant to be permanent.
0: Sergio, what are some of the things you and the immigration team will be paying attention to in the next couple of weeks?
4: So, two things. Body cameras for ICE agents. The Trump administration has vowed to equip all of them with body-worn cameras this month, but it's unclear whether they have been trained on them or whether they are using them at this point. And also, the future of Salvadorans with TPS. They were supposed to lose their status, but their Trump administration is quietly extending it. But like body cameras, there are a lot of unanswered questions.
0: That's NPR's Sergio Martinez-Beltran, and this is the Immigration Briefing. Thank you so much.
4: You're welcome.

0: I'm Windsor Johnston with these headlines. President Trump is wrapping up a two-day visit to Ireland. He met with lawmakers and said he would love to see Ireland and Northern Ireland unified. Trump is also attending the Irish Open at his golf resort in County Clare. Emergency teams in Indonesia are searching for more than 100 people after a passenger ferry overturned in the Java Sea. The ship encountered severe weather with 243 people aboard. Officials say 107 people survived and at least six have died. The national average price of diesel has reached another record high. AAA says it now stands at $6.20 a gallon. That's up 31 cents in the last week. I'm Windsor Johnston, NPR News in Washington.
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2: This is Week in Edition from NPR News. I'm Aisha Roscoe. American men have not been dominating the tennis world like they once did decades ago. In fact, it's been 23 years since an American won the men's singles U.S. Open. But as NPR's Bill Chappell reports, a young player from Florida has a chance to change that later today.
3: Minutes after he earned a spot in the men's final at the U.S. Open, Ben Shelton spoke to the cheering crowd as heard on ESPN.
4: I'm going to leave it all on the court. I hope you guys come and back me. Let's do this for the USA.
3: Shelton is trying to do something the USA hasn't done since 2003. That's when Andy Roddick became the last American man to win the U.S. Open. Back then, Shelton was almost 1 year old. David Shaftel is the editor of the Second Serve and Open Tennis magazine. He says no one knew the men would see two barren decades.
5: It just looked like Roddick would be the next Sampras, Agassi, McEnroe, Connors.
3: Making today's final even more significant, Shelton, who's biracial, will look to break the U.S. drought in the stadium named after the last black American man to win the tournament, Arthur Ashe, in 1968. It's also not just the U.S. Open. American men haven't won any Grand Slam singles titles since 2003. So what changed? It depends who you ask, but top young U.S. athletes are tempted away by other lucrative sports, and tennis officials have recognized they needed to invest in better coaching and more clay courts. That's partly because tennis players use much more spin today, which used to be more of a clay court strategy. Hugh Clark is a coach and analyst. He says European men who played on clay were ready to exploit spin.
6: You can create more angles if you have more spin. You can get the ball jumping off the court if you use more spin.
3: Then there's the parity issue. Shaftel says the elite players started focusing on winning more Grand Slams.
5: What happened to American men's tennis is Roger Federer and then, of course, Nadal and Djokovic. These guys are why Americans haven't won.
3: As for today's most dominant players, Jannik Sinner is out with an injury, and Carlos Alcaraz is coming back from an injury, but Shelton eliminated him in a five-set marathon. Those pulling for an American man to win in New York include Andy Roddick. Here he is on his podcast, Served.
7: Is this the time? Is this the one that we've been waiting for so long?
3: To answer that question, Shelton will face the tournament's number one seed, Alexander Zverev, whom he's never beaten. The 6'6" German won the French Open earlier this year. As for the pressure of the moment, Hugh Clark says Shelton shows signs of reaching a new level.
6: Shelton especially has shown that he can be quite clutch in big matches and in big moments.
3: Shelton says he's feeling the most confident in his game he ever has. In today's final, we'll get to see what kind of history he can make. Bill Chappell, NPR News.
2: Anthropic CEO Dario Amodei says AI companies are moving dangerously fast. In an essay posted online yesterday, he says, quote, AI brings risk. And because it is such a powerful technology, these risks are serious. This is just the latest alarming headline about artificial intelligence. On Thursday, Anthropic published a report in which it says it intervened in research being conducted using its products, fearing users may have been trying to develop bioweapons. On Tuesday, a safety researcher announced he had resigned from Anthropic because he feels it and rival OpenAI are more focused on competition than ensuring their products remain under human control. Thomas DeKayser teaches at the University of Southampton in the UK and is author of Techno Negative, A Long History of Refusing the Machine. He joins us now. Welcome to the program.
8: Hi, great to be here.
2: What do you make of Jacob Coxon's resignation from Anthropic and his claim that Anthropic and OpenAI are, quote, racing straight to self-improving superintelligence and gambling with our lives and could threaten humanity within a decade?
8: So when I read a statement of someone resigning, I'm always interested in, okay, but how did we get to that place in the first place, right? These AI agents were produced by someone. The conditions under which an AI agent goes rogue were produced by the company itself. So there's something interesting about this narrative, this sort of focus on the rogue AI rather than on the company itself.
2: I have to point out that Anthropic is a financial supporter of NPR, but obviously we don't shy away from covering them. Both companies, Anthropic and OpenAI, had models break out of testing environments and gain access to systems out in the world this summer. So it sounds like from what you're saying is that the concern is less that AI is getting stronger, but that the companies are making it stronger?
8: There's a little bit of a danger of talking about AI in terms of the sort of speculative future potential risk rather than maybe what it is already doing right now, what kind of harms it might be having performing in other kinds of contexts.
2: Well, what do you think the harms are now?
8: I think there's environmental issues. I think there's issues with the rolling out of data centers and places that leads to people not having access to clean water or people's bills going up and so on. There is something about the narrative of existential risk, specifically if it comes from within, let's say, Anthropic or OpenAI, is that it sort of further underscores this idea that AI is kind of this ultra powerful thing that will revolutionize everything. And I'm hesitant because it's a narrative that actually is beneficial for companies that are looking for immense investment, right? Mm. So I think this is why I kind of always sort of hesitate in the face of these conversations.
2: When you hear a story about Anthropic stopping these customers because they thought they were working on bioweapons, is there enough protection from bad actors who could use them to do harm?
8: I don't know if we're currently at a moment where AI could be used in incredibly destructive ways, let's say for purposes of terrorism or something. I don't know if AI is currently at that point. What I do know is that for the companies themselves, they are more interested in sort of self-regulating rather than getting national or international regulation sort of looking over their shoulders.
2: AI is not the first technological innovation that has changed how humanity operates. What kind of advancements do you see as similar to AI that changed the way society works?
8: Maybe electricity, sort of early 20th century, how that sort of led to all kinds of various changes on so many different levels of society. And then I would say the second example would be the internet infrastructures and what all that did.
2: Well, does AI then represent a paradigm shift when it comes to humans and technology because AI can create art and perform jobs that humans are supposed to do, which is not like the internet?
8: I think technically it's obviously able to do things that were not possible before, but the promise is that it will radically change everything. So I think we need to be careful about overstating what it can already do and what it will be able to do in the future again, because I think there is a benefit for those specific companies hoping to kind of push these technologies. There's a benefit in the kind of general population fully believing that.
2: That's Thomas DeKayser of the University of Southampton. Thank you so much for joining us.
8: Thanks very much.
2: Tonight, 60 Minutes, considered the most successful news broadcast in the history of American television, launches a new season. And there's a lot riding on it. CBS News is under new management, and the new editor-in-chief promised big changes when she took over last year. She fired 60 Minutes executive producer, along with several top correspondents. And that's led to accusations of ideological bias. As NPR's David Folkenflik now reports, scrutiny of the program's 59th season is likely to be intense.
9: Some of the most recognizable stars of 60 Minutes will no longer appear. Scott Pelley is gone. Anderson Cooper, gone. So too are Cecilia Vega and Sharon Alfonsi. That's four of its seven correspondents last year. And top executives were fired too.
10: It's like your spouse being murdered.
9: Pelley spoke to the New York Times in June shortly after being fired.
10: The people I leave behind, treated in this way, that breaks my heart. And it's going to take me a long time to get over it.
9: It's been a year of crises, kicked into motion by political forces and pressures far greater than any single show. In 2024, before returning to the White House, President Trump sued CBS over a 60 Minutes interview with Kamala Harris. Legal experts called the case frivolous. CBS's previous owners had paid Trump $16 million last year to settle the case just days before federal regulators approved the sale of its parent company, Paramount. David Ellison is the new owner, relying on family money. He spoke to Bloomberg News last October about his ambition to acquire Warner Brothers Discovery as well. It's the parent company of CNN, HBO, and Warner Brothers Studios.
11: We have a good relationship with the administration.
9: His dad, the billionaire Oracle co-founder Larry Ellison, advises and supports Trump. David Ellison has wooed Trump too, even honoring him at a banquet. But he told Bloomberg he wants to compete with digital titans Netflix and Amazon with no partisan agenda.
11: We want to become the most trusted destination in news media. That is our goal.
9: That same month, he brought in a new editor-in-chief for CBS, Barry Weiss, and paid $150 million to buy the center-right opinion and news site called The Free Press that Weiss had founded.
12: This is an opportunity to speak for the 75%, for the people that are on the center left and the center right.
9: At a conference last fall, Weiss said she wanted to return CBS to its mission of capturing
12: what is actually going on in the world, not the world as propagandists and ideologues imagine it to be, but what's actually going on in the world and in your community.
9: Yet many journalists at CBS had trouble trusting Weiss, given how she was hired and what she has said. Weiss has argued that major media outfits, including CBS, are too reflexively critical of Trump. All three fired correspondents claim once Weiss got to CBS, she meddled in their stories to blunt coverage critical of the Trump administration. CBS has said she simply raised questions during editing, as any good editor would do. Trump has spoken approvingly of Weiss and the Ellison's bid for Warner, yet he has remained aggrieved by CBS coverage and the show. For example, there was this exchange on 60 Minutes in April.
13: Well, I was waiting for you to read that because I knew you would, because you're horrible people.
9: Trump spoke here to CBS's Nora O'Donnell, who had read from the writings of the man charged with trying to assassinate him at the White House Correspondents' Dinner.
13: Excuse me. You shouldn't be reading that on 60 Minutes. You're a disgrace.
9: Scott Pelley was himself ousted in June for challenging the show's brand new executive producer, Nick Bilton, over the earlier firings. CBS did not make Bilton available for comment. He replaces Tanya Simon, a veteran whose father had himself been a 60 Minutes correspondent. Here's former CBS News chief Wendy McMahon.
14: So am I concerned that the DNA of 60 Minutes is being rewritten in real time?
9: McMahon spoke last week at a conference staged by the media newsletter Status. She said she was withholding judgment for now.
14: Am I concerned that in the quest to transform, that the problem has been misdiagnosed? And we are potentially changing, dismantling the very thing we are meant to protect? Yes. I am absolutely concerned.
9: Ratings had risen 9% last year under Simon, so why did it require reinvention? Ira Rosen was a producer at 60 Minutes for nearly 25 years.
15: Their core belief, I think, is that you'd fix a show or change a show while it's still successful.
9: He tells me he's spoken with Bilton and other senior leaders at the show. Rosen says the firings were crude and handled unfairly, but he says 60 Minutes must evolve to compete for attention with podcasts, streamers, and social media. And Rosen says he believes in Bilton's promise to hold power to account.
15: I kind of know the people who work there, and I'm pretty confident that they're going to do some really, really surprising and good journalism.
9: O'Donnell is returning to 60 Minutes tonight with the story of an Air Force officer rescued in a daring raid after his plane was downed in Iran. Leslie Stahl is returning, too, with a look at the lawyers and lobbyists seeking to convince Trump to grant their clients pardons. One story the administration might well welcome, one it might not. One note, Trump's regulators still technically have an ongoing investigation of CBS and one final element yet to approve on the Warner's deal. A last bit of leverage left over the Ellisons and CBS. David Folkenflik, NPR News.
2: You're listening to Weekend Edition from NPR News. Our program starts straight up at 8 a.m. every Sunday on the dot. No ifs, ands, buts, or coconuts. Punctuality is key to what we do. It's important in other workplaces, too. And for some sports, timing can be everything, as Greg Eklund reports.
16: It was the second round of the PGA Championship last May when professional golfer Garrick Higo of South Africa made sure he was on time.
17: This is the 12:43 p.m. starting time. Now on the tee, please welcome Garrick Higo.
16: While Higo was on time for his second round, before his first round even started, Higo was assessed a two-stroke penalty for being late, as he later explained to reporters.
18: I was there on time, but the rule is if you're 1 second late, you're late. So if you think about it, I was there on time, if you know what I mean. But
19: I don't quite know. No, what is it when you say that you were there on time but late? What's
18: like, I was there at 7:18, 30 seconds.
16: 30 seconds too late. Wayne State University professor Kes Ballantyne is the co-author of a study on consequences of punitive time policies.
20: I focus on the intersection of low-wage working conditions and people's well-being.
16: Ballantyne would be the first to admit that top-end professional golfers hardly fall into the category of low-wage working conditions. Nevertheless, all are subjected to workplace policy. And Ballantyne says there are some accepted parameters about what constitutes being late.
20: In my experience talking to workers, you know, it may be 3 minutes. So 30 seconds, even among the policies that I'm aware of, is very harsh.
16: To underscore it, those 30 seconds are essential by standards held by the PGA of America, the championship's governing body. Higo had to admit that he may have been a bit too relaxed.
18: Yeah, if you know me, then yeah, you know I am very casual and laid back.
16: For Michael Andrew, a world-class swimming pro trained by his South African parents, punctuality is everything. A decade ago, Andrew was the first swimmer in the U.S. to turn pro at 14. Michael eventually won an Olympic gold medal as part of the U.S. relay team at the Tokyo Summer Games in 2021. His father, Peter Andrew, says Michael was always a stickler about when to make it to the starting block.
21: I've seen it at competitions when we're going to the pool. Michael was always, he would have a time, but he'd always be a few minutes early because he gets anxious. So he's very much on time all the time.
16: And punctuality is what Professor Ballantyne says is what employers in the U.S. workplace push for.
20: Anything outside of that, for any reason, cultural, personal, health, we have documented that it is punished in many workplaces.
16: Higo knows that all too well. The 27-year-old touring pro found out how his 30-second tardiness could be very costly. Because of his two-stroke penalty, Higo missed playing in the final rounds of the tournament. As a result, he lost close to $20,000 in prize money. For NPR News, I'm Greg Eklund.

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1: When we think of famous cities on the big screen, we often think of New York or Los Angeles. 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

0: I'm Windsor Johnston with these headlines. President Trump is attending the Irish Open at his golf resort in County Clare. He's watching the tournament during the final day of his weekend visit to Ireland. Trump was in Dublin on Saturday, where he met with the Irish Prime Minister as well as President Catherine Connolly. Emergency teams in Indonesia are searching for about 130 people after a passenger ferry overturned in the Java Sea. The vessel was carrying 243 passengers and crew members when it ran into severe weather. At least six people have died. Investors on Wall Street are awaiting a critical decision from the Fed on interest rates this week. Markets are pricing in the prospect of a rate hike as inflation remains stubborn. I'm Windsor Johnston, NPR News in Washington.
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2: This is Weekend Edition from NPR News. I'm Aisha Roscoe, and it's time to play the puzzle. Joining us is Will Shortz. He's puzzle editor of the New York Times and puzzle master of Weekend Edition. How's it going, Will?
3: I am great. How are you, Aisha?
2: I am good. Will, please remind us of last week's challenge.
3: Yes, it came from Michael Schwartz of Florence, Oregon. I said, think of a means of transportation in seven letters. Change the fifth letter to a U and read the result backward. You'll get a common Latin word followed by its English synonym. What words are these? Well, the transportation is dog sled. Change the L to a U and backward you get Deus and God.
2: There were just under 900 correct entries this week, so pretty good. And our winner is Allison Fitch of Poquag, New York. Congratulations.
4: Thank you so much. I'm really happy to be here.
2: So how did you figure out this week's answer?
4: I just started writing down a list of modes of transportation, and then when I couldn't find one with seven letters, I just started to think outside the box and came up with dog sled and played around with it, and that's how I figured it out.
2: Okay. How long have you been playing the puzzle?
4: So I've been listening to the puzzle since the 90s, but I just started entering and submitting answers sometime in the last year.
2: Okay, so this is your first time winning.
4: Yes.
2: Yeah. What do you do when you're not playing the puzzle?
4: I am a retired teacher. I taught special education for 32 years. In my spare time, I'm in two book groups. I volunteer. I'm in a couple of choir groups. And I love to cook and listen to NPR.
2: Okay, well, it sounds like you're ready to play the puzzle, but I gotta ask you, are you ready to play the puzzle?
4: I am.
2: All right, take it away, Will.
3: All right, Allison and Aisha, I'll give you rhymes for some well-known cities. You name the cities. For example, if I said cargo, you would say Fargo, as in Fargo, North Dakota. And these are all U.S. cities. Your first one is Noisy.
4: Boise.
3: Right, Colder.
4: Boulder.
3: Right. Shaken.
4: Shaken.
3: Think Georgia.
4: I'm stuck.
2: Starts with the M?
3: Yes.
4: Macon. Macon.
3: Macon, okay. Georgia, is it? Bruno.
4: Bruno.
3: It's a state capital. Do you know what the 49th state is?
4: Alaska, Hawaii. Yeah. Oh, Juneau. I've been there.
3: Juneau, is
4: yes.
3: it? Palace.
4: Palace. Dallas.
3: That's it. Dancing.
4: Lansing.
3: Yes. Peyton.
4: Peyton.
3: It's in Ohio.
4: Peyton. Dayton.
3: That's it. Bonkers.
4: Yonkers.
3: Yes, Phoenix.
4: Phoenix.
3: Yes, Holly, H-O-L-L-Y. From Aisha's home state.
2: Oh, yeah, that's what I thought, yes.
4: Which state is that?
2: North Carolina.
4: Oh, Holly, I can't think of it.
3: Go ahead, Aisha.
2: Raleigh,
4: oh, there
3: is
4: we
3: it?
4: Go. Okay.
3: How about Zeno?
4: Reno.
3: Yes, Foreman. It's possible you don't know it. Do you know this one, Aisha?
2: And the only thing I'm thinking is Norman.
3: Norman is it. Norman, Oklahoma. Good.
2: Oh, Norman. I didn't know that was a city, though. Okay.
3: There you go. How about Cortland? It's in both Maine and Oregon.
4: Portland.
3: That's it. Radisson.
4: Madison.
3: Yes, and your last one is Medicine. City in New Jersey.
2: Oh, okay.
4: Madison.
3: And it's also the name of an inventor.
4: Edison.
3: Edison, New Jersey, is it? Good job.
2: Yeah. Well, that was trickier than it seemed, right? But you did a wonderful job. How do you feel?
4: I'm relieved that I got through it, but I'm so happy that I could be here.
2: You did a great job. 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
2: That's Allison Fitch of Poquag, New York. Thanks so much for playing the puzzle.
4: Thank you both so much.
2: All right, Will, what's next week's challenge?
3: Yes, name a product in 7 letters that people buy in a shop that typically sells only this product. The last 4 letters backwards spell what people often do to this product. You can rearrange the first 3 letters to spell what people then do to this product. What product is it? So again, 7 letters. Typically, it's sold in a shop that sells only this product. The last 4 letters backward spell what people often do to this product. And then you can rearrange the first 3 letters to spell what people then do to this product. What product is it?
2: When you have the answer, go to our website, npr.org/puzzle, to submit your response. Just fill out the form on the puzzle page. Remember, just 1 entry, please. Our deadline for entries this week is Thursday, September 17th at 3 p.m. Eastern. Don't forget to include a phone number where we can reach you. If you're the winner, we'll give you a call. And if you pick up the phone, you'll get to play on the air with the puzzle editor of the New York Times and puzzle master of Weekend Edition, Will Shorts. Thank you, Will.
3: Thank you, Aisha.
2: Fall's approaching, and with it comes another kind of season, one for movies. Big festivals in Venice and Telluride kick things off, but the biggest one is in Toronto. Allison Wilmore's a film critic for New York Magazine and is at the Toronto International Film Festival to tell us about the movies making waves this year. Welcome.
5: Thanks for having me.
2: The festival just kicked off a few days ago, so there's much more to see. But what's been the highlight so far?
5: My personal highlight has been this movie called Tender Loving Care, which is the latest movie from Mike Leigh, who's this really respected UK director. It's maybe his last film. He said he's been having some health problems. If it is a movie that's going to cap off his career, it's a really wonderful one.
2: TIFF is where Oscar season tends to kick off. So what are some of the performances we should be keeping an eye on, and they might be getting that statuette later on?
5: That movie I just mentioned, Tender Loving Care, it features a lead performance from Kate O'Flynn, who many people might know now as one of the stars of Widow's Bay, that Apple TV series that I am a big fan of.
2: Me too.
5: And she's doing a very different role here as a social worker who just got out of a 5-year relationship and has moved back in with her best friend, and I can see her being maybe a outside best actress contender. And then we've also got a movie coming up called Elsinore, which stars Andrew Scott as Ian Charlson, who was himself an actor. He was in Chariots of Fire. And this is a movie about how he went looking for stage work after that, trying to get away from the screen after this enormous movie. And he acts as Hamlet, the role of a lifetime, but right around that same time, He receives a diagnosis of AIDS. We've got Talent for Murder with Helen Mirren playing Patricia Highsmith, who's the author of A Talented Mr. Ripley and so many other of these incredible thrillers. And it's about an agent from her publisher coming to try and persuade her to do one last Ripley book. And then we have a movie called Being Human, which was directed by Sean Hader, who directed Coda, that Best Picture winner from a few years ago. It's about Judy Heumann, who was this really influential disability rights activist. And she's played by an actress named Ruth Madeley, who I can also see maybe being in the mix for awards.
2: What about I Play Rocky? That's also something that's going to be at the festival, right?
5: Yeah, it is. You know, it is the true story of Sylvester Stallone. Anthony Ippolito plays Sylvester Stallone for when Sylvester Stallone was this unknown actor trying to make things happen for himself and with this idea about an underdog boxing movie called Rocky.
2: Yes.
5: You know, that comes from Peter Farrelly, who directed, let's say, the divisive Green Book. But, you know, certainly is someone who knows how to make a kind of crowd-pleasing, rousing movie.
2: Any other movies that you'd encourage us to check out when they're released?
5: Well, I just saw a movie called Your Mother, Your Mother, Your Mother, which I really liked. It is not awardsy, I would say. It is coming out soon, too. It was directed by Bassem Tariq, who, with its star Mahershala Ali, they were supposed to make the new Blade film together. That kind of fell apart. It sounded like... So in the meantime, they made this movie together that is about this devout

0: They're not on the best terms. Can you feel a different vibe there?
1: Yeah, you know, certainly every public screening I've seen so far, the head of the festival has pointedly mentioned Ontario, you know, Lake Ontario or the province of Ontario as an important word to everyone here. And that always gets a big reaction from the crowd. So people in the audience are acutely aware of the current state of relations between the U.S. and Canada, and particularly in this case, certain attempts to rename major shared border lakes.
0: That's Allison Wilmore. She's covering the Toronto Film Festival for New York Magazine. Thank you so much for being with us.
1: Thanks for having me.
0: Pitmasters who labor over smoked meats follow recipes that could almost be called rituals. A fresh take on Texas barbecue is now spreading across the American South. It's winning top awards and drawing thousands to restaurants with inviting new menus. Ala Kuzis of Religion News Service takes us inside the tasty trend of halal barbecue.
2: It's 9 a.m. on a hot Saturday in Fort Worth, Texas, and nearly 100 people are already outside Goldie's Barbecue. Sitting on a lawn chair at the start of the line is Tan Huen. He's been on the restaurant's rustic porch since 6:30 a.m.
3: Yes, I have like a whole list, and I'm going to spend lots of money here.
2: At 11, the wait is finally over, and the rush begins. The restaurant was named the number one barbecue spot in the highly regarded Texas Monthly List in 2021 and also won an award from the Michelin Guide. Goldie's serves pork ribs and belly, but it also offers halal brisket, turkey, and lamb. That's meat prepared in accordance with Islamic guidelines, which specify how animals should be raised and butchered.
4: The halal isn't by design. That just so happened to be that's the highest quality we can get.
2: For pitmaster and co-owner Zain Shafi, who's Muslim, quality and devotion to the craft of smoking meats comes first. But Goldie's is part of a new wave of barbecue joints serving halal and making the Texan tradition accessible to Muslim and non-Muslim diners. Food writer Farhan Mustafa says halal food was once seen as serving a small community. Today, it's a multi-billion dollar industry.
5: Like, halal food is American food. Halal food is just as normal as anything else. It belongs on your plate, it belongs in a casual chat, it belongs in hip-hop tracks. It's the most American thing there is.
2: It's as American, you might say, as Texas brisket in a pit. Kafi Barbecue in the Dallas suburbs, owner Salah Ad-Din Abdelkafi is checking on brisket patties in his wood-fired smoker. Abdelkafi started smoking halal brisket for friends in his backyard when he moved to Texas a few years ago and opened his restaurant in 2024.
6: My goal at Kafi Barbecue is to make the best barbecue in Texas. I've not been shy about that at all. And making the best barbecue in Texas does not necessarily have to include pork.
2: Inside, the restaurant smells of sweet and nutty smoke. The red booths are full of diners eating pounds and pounds of meat. On Kafi's menu, smoked brisket rubbed with 13 spices, pomegranate glazed burnt ends, and an Iraqi-inspired spicy sausage.
7: That sausage, I would put it at the top sausage I've ever had. And we eat barbecue a lot. And this place is unique. It's different. That's what's good about it.
2: That's Jonathan Tate, a Fort Worth resident who came to Kafi Barbecue with his friend John Scalar after seeing it on a Facebook foodie group this summer.
8: I don't necessarily have to have it halal, but it's nice to, you know they took good care of the food, the meat.
7: We just ate maybe a pound of meat each.
2: Across the room at a long wooden table, three empty barbecue trays are all that's left after Ariba Ali's lunch with 10 relatives. Ali says Kafi Barbecue represents the best of Texas.
9: It just brings out something that is unique, but also something that's familiar, and it's beautiful and enjoyable, and it relates to so many people, because if you look around in the restaurant, you see everybody in there. It's not.
2: But in a state where Muslims have faced persistent attacks by some conservative politicians, Abdelkafi says his restaurant has taken on a meaning beyond barbecue.
6: It's an example of exactly the opposite of what the Islamophobes talk about, right? They say, oh, Muslims don't integrate, they stay alone, they don't help society and all this stuff. And it's like, I'm sitting here contributing to the most well-known cuisine of Texas, adding to it, doing it in a way that democratizes it.
2: And if his pack joints is any indication, Muslim pitmasters like Abdelkafi have carved a place for themselves in this Texas.

0: This is Weekend Edition from NPR News. I'm Aisha Roscoe.
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0: From NPR News in Washington, D.C., this is Weekend Edition. Roscoe, good morning. The public backlash to data centers is reminiscent of the battle over oil and gas fracking more than a decade ago. We talked to an industry lobbyist and an environmentalist on opposite sides, both then and now. And Canadian anger over the trade war with the U.S. is growing.
1: We embrace our friends and we help them in their moment of need, but we bow to no one.
0: Plus, superheroes aren't just in comic books. We talk to a local do-gooder, your friendly neighborhood, the Roanoke Raven. It's Sunday, September 13th. News is next.
2: Live from NPR News in Washington, I'm Windsor Johnston. President Trump is spending his final day in Ireland watching the Irish Open at his golf club. But as NPR's Franco Ordonez reports, when it comes to Trump, golf is never just golf.
3: President Trump traveled from Dublin to his club on the west coast of the island, leaving a wake of controversy after suggesting that Ireland and Northern Ireland be united. The president is focusing today, his final day, on golf, which for Trump is not just sport or recreation. It's also part of his brand, his business, and his politics. Trump often uses presidential trips, including overseas trips, as opportunities to show off his business properties while dismissing questions about potential conflicts of interest. Today, he'll be watching some of the best golfers in the world compete at his club in Doonbeg. Joining him to watch is the Irish Taoiseach, Micheál Martin. Franco Ordonez, NPR News, Doonbeg, Ireland.
2: The Kremlin says Russia is not ruling out additional U.S. brokered peace talks with Ukraine beginning this fall. The comments come in the wake of renewed U.S. mediation efforts and weekend fighting that left at least 11 people dead. NPR's Charles Maines reports from Moscow.
4: With Ukraine's air defenses largely depleted, Russia has carried out near daily drone and missile attacks on civilian, energy, and shipping infrastructure across the country. The port city of Odessa has been a particular target as Russia attempts to block exports of grain crucial to Ukraine's economy. Ukrainian President Volodymyr Zelensky has called the attacks an attempt to break Ukraine's resistance. Yet Kyiv has also targeted Russian civilian infrastructure in a bid to bring the war home to Russians. In the latest, Ukrainian drones struck an apartment building in the Republic of Tatarstan and targeted an oil facility in the Krasnodar region, part of a pattern of attacks that have caused fuel shortages throughout the summer. Charles Maines, NPR News, Moscow.
2: The rising cost of diesel is putting new pressure on the U.S. economy, raising the price of transporting and producing goods. The increase comes as farmers begin the fall harvest and demand for home heating oil starts to rise. Patrick DeHaan is an analyst with Gas Buddy. He says the impact extends far beyond the pump.
5: The U.S. economy is already spending roughly $300 million more on diesel today than it was a year ago. So coupled with higher gas prices, the cost to the economy is exceeding $700 million a day compared to costs from a year ago.
2: AAA says diesel now averages a record $6.20 a gallon. Investors on Wall Street are awaiting a critical decision from the Federal Reserve on interest rates this week. Markets are pricing in the prospect of a rate hike as inflation remains stubborn. You're listening to NPR News from Washington. President Trump wants the Smithsonian to replace the Infinity sculpture outside the National Museum of American History with a 30-foot statue of George Washington. The president is also calling for a special exhibit honoring Washington to remain through February 22nd of 2032. It's unclear whether Trump has the authority to require either change. Voters in Sweden are going to the polls today in an election that's expected to be extremely close. NPR's Esme Nicholson reports recent polls show the gap is narrowing between left and right-wing blocs.
6: Cost of living, security, immigration, and gang crime are the key topics in this general election. Leader of the Social Democrats, Magdalena Andersson, has consistently led the polls and hopes to return what was Sweden's dominant political party to office after 4 years in opposition. Commission. Incumbent Ulf Kristersson, the leader of the centre-right moderates, became Prime Minister 4 years ago after striking a deal with the far-right Sweden Democrats. He is promising cabinet jobs for them if he remains in power. The Sweden Democrats pledged to revoke permanent resident permits and stop immigration, promising to make Sweden Sweden again. For NPR News, I'm Esme Nicholson. In Berlin.
2: Rescuers in Indonesia are searching for more than 100 people after a passenger ferry overturned in the Java Sea. The vessel was carrying 243 passengers and crew members when it ran into severe weather. Officials say at least six people have died. This is NPR News.
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0: This is Weekend Edition from NPR News. I'm Aisha Roscoe. Back in the 2010s, I was an energy reporter, and one of the biggest stories I covered was the fracking boom and the public backlash to it.
1: Fracking can turn struggling farmers into millionaires.
2: And the protesters are back here at this drilling site.
3: Their message to urge the state Senate to pass a permanent ban on fracking.
4: We voted in Denton in November. We voted no on fracking.
0: Those news clips are from CBS News, Fox 4 Dallas, and WBAL in Baltimore. Fracking wasn't just in the news. It seemed like part of the culture. Actor Mark Ruffalo was on TV holding up jars of dirty water, like at this protest in front of the New York State Senate in 2010.
5: We're having water contamination. We're having contamination of rivers, of lakes. We're having contamination of air.
0: It was even on The Simpsons in this 2014 episode.
6: This whole building is just a facade for a drilling operation.
0: In the face of all this pushback, half a dozen states did ban fracking, but elsewhere the industry thrived. U.S. natural gas production is projected to hit record highs this year. Fracking is on my mind lately as I watch the opposition to data centers.
7: There's a boom as these things spread, and then there's a backlash, right? We're calling it the boomlash.
0: Frank Ahrens is head of analytics at the BRG Group. He said with fracking, it took more than a decade to get from boom to widespread backlash. With data centers, it's happened much faster.
7: If you kind of look at the beginning of data centers with the rollout of ChatGPT, right, 2022 or so, already we're seeing widespread anti-data center legislation. So what's happened is the boomlash has compressed a great deal.
0: We wanted to hear from people involved in both fights. In a few minutes, we'll hear from a lobbyist who was on the front lines representing oil and gas companies and whose clients now include data center developers. But first, environmentalist Bill McKibben. He's a professor at Middlebury College, the author of many books, and founder of the nonprofit Third Act. I asked him if he was surprised by how fracking opposition took off.
8: It didn't surprise me. You know, say in New York, we had the example of what it had done in Pennsylvania to kind of inform everybody. So they were able to look across the border and see the results there. All that brown water showing up in people's sinks, those faucets catching on fire. And that provided a real boost for the local organizing. And at the same time, we were in the middle of a kind of emerging fight around climate change. So people were primed to understand how important this could be at a kind of global level, too. But of course, in most of the country, that organizing had started too late. And these fracking wells were built before anybody had an opportunity to really understand what was going on. In many ways, that's much like the data centers at the moment, although the opposition here has arisen much more quickly.
0: Well, that's what I want to touch on, because data centers, until recently, they seemed relatively obscure. Now they're everywhere. You know, people are talking about them. They're all over the news. A recent Gallup poll found that 7 in 10 adults oppose construction of data centers in their communities. That's more than oppose construction of nuclear plants in their communities. Do you see any similarities between the opposition to data centers and the opposition to fracking?
8: Yes, many similarities. This is a case of people trying both to protect their local areas from development that they don't want to see, stuff that robs them of water and runs up their electricity bills. And at the same time, it's a way to challenge oligarchs who are doing dangerous things with the entire planet. There's really no other way for Americans to stand up to a technology whose own creators say offers a 10% chance of driving the human race to extinction within the next decade. So, you know, how else are we supposed to figure out how to stand up to it? These guys have purchased politicians across the country, but at local zoning boards and things, we have the chance to stand up to them, both on the grounds of the damage they're doing close to home and on the grounds that we don't want Elon Musk and Mark Zuckerberg running the world any old way they want.
0: Do you feel like your movement against fracking was successful or unsuccessful?
8: Some of both. In some places it worked, and in some places it came too late. But we're now, as we take on data center stuff, remember that a large part of that fight is the same fight. What a lot of this fight is about is preventing the use of fracked gas to run these giant data centers, because we know how polluting it is. So that's one part of this fight. They all merge into each other and continue.
0: Is there also the problem, though, because people are still driving their cars, people are still heating their homes, people are still getting on Google and doing their searches and asking ChatGPT to plan their vacations? Like, do you still have to deal with that push and pull?
8: We have plenty of ways to power our lives that don't require fracked gas. We now live in a world where the cheapest way to produce energy is solar power and wind power. So all we have now is the political power of the fossil fuel industry keeping us tied to natural gas. We were able to plan our vacations before AI came along. We do not need data centers in order to plan our vacations. So I think people have acted entirely rationally in response to this stuff, and I'm very glad to see it.
0: That's environmentalist Bill McKibben. While McKibben was busy fighting fracking, Frank Masano was helping oil and gas companies weather the opposition. Masano is a senior principal with the D.C.-based lobbying firm Bracewell. In addition to gas projects, he's also worked on wind and solar developments, and more recently, data centers.
9: You know, some developers did a good job in those places, and some didn't, frankly, right? We had this challenge where the community started to push back because there were some who were cutting corners and weren't quite doing as much community engagement as was necessary. And so that created a groundswell of opposition that moved from project to project, no matter how much work you had done.
0: But now this opposition to data centers is featuring some of those same activists who were involved in the anti-fracking and anti-pipeline protests. So what can the tech industry learn from the fracking fight?
9: Well, so far they haven't really focused on it that much and haven't done a very good job. I'm disappointed the hyperscalers have done such a poor job of trying to engage communities.
0: What is a hyperscaler?
9: Oh, hyperscalers like Meta or
0: the big tech companies.
9: Right, the big tech companies.
0: And the hyperscalers have not really been focused on community. That's what you're saying.
9: Right, and that's because they've had maybe a little bit more of an arrogance about them, which is not surprising. And, you know, they've said, oh, we're bringing this in and it's good for you and we'll give you the money. And they've done secret deals in some cases where, you know, non-disclosure agreements and things like that. All those things create uncertainty. All those things create worry in communities. And they just haven't done a good job of being a good neighbor, right? Because they've never had to. And that's one of the lessons that they could have learned earlier in going in. Now, people who are developers, they engage the community more because they're familiar with that process, right? But everybody is being impacted by, you know, by the guys who don't do a good job. And I think there's a second piece to the data center question, which is a larger issue than just citing projects in your neighborhood or your community, right? It's how much is AI going to change the way we live, right? And that's not a question that a site or a community can answer.
0: But are you also saying that they need to put some money out there to make people feel better?
9: You're paying landowners, right? So you're always going to have that for their land. But, you know, economic engagement and impacts are a huge piece here, right? Part of the reason people want to do this is because they're a rural community that doesn't have a lot of economic opportunities in some cases. And they see this as a big way to fund schools, right? To engage in development of better roads and better infrastructure.
0: Is that like buying support? Is it kind of like buying support?
9: An opponent would look at it that way. But this is just the reality of developing projects in communities, right? You want to add community benefit. You want to add community value.
0: Right now, the opposition to data centers seems bipartisan, which was also different from fracking, which became very partisan, you know. Republicans,
9: yeah, you know what? I don't necessarily agree with that.
0: Oh, you don't? Okay.
9: Oh, no. Opposition to projects, no matter if they're wind projects, if they're gas pipeline projects and things like that. In the communities especially, they tend to be across party lines.
0: Mm-hmm.
9: I do agree with you, though, that with the data centers here, we're seeing more bipartisan opposition at, for example, what puts Kathy Hochul and Greg Abbott on the same page, right?
0: Yeah, that's what, yes. Is that a tough for data centers to have the governor of Texas and the governor of New York both raising concerns?
9: It is, but remember, it's because it's a political season right now, right?
0: Where do you think we'll be a decade from now when it comes to data centers? Like, do you think the controversy will have died down?
9: I don't know, because I don't know about the larger impact of AI. That's a huge cloud over all of this stuff. I think from the siting side, it won't be a big issue, right? Because as you site more and more projects, because there is demand for these projects, you know, we've seen this with development of wind projects. We've seen this with development of oil and gas and pipelines. You know, as developers engage more, they get better at it, and they know what can get a project to the finish line, and they try to do those things because it's not only is it a recipe for success, but it's the right thing to do to become a neighbor for these communities.
0: That's Frank Masano. He is a senior principal at Bracewell. Thank you so much for joining us.
9: So happy to be here with you. Thank you so much.
0: You're listening to NPR News.

0: Windsor Johnston with these headlines. The leaders behind some of the world's most advanced AI systems say it's time for the industry to hit the brakes. They warn rapid development is moving faster than safety measures and government oversight can keep up. The shutdown of Saudi Arabia's east-west oil pipeline is raising new concerns about global supplies and fuel prices. It was closed after an attack carried out by Houthi rebels. The pipeline had become a major alternative to the Strait of Hormuz, where the war with Iran has reduced tanker traffic to a trickle. At least six people are known dead after a ferry overturned in the Java Sea last night. Officials in Indonesia say about 100 people have been rescued and about 130 others are still missing. I'm Windsor Johnston, NPR News in Washington.
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2: This is Weekend Edition from NPR News. I'm Aisha Roscoe. For generations, many Canadians have looked south and seen a friend, their closest ally and neighbor. But not so much these days. President Trump is escalating his trade war and rhetoric, including reviving one-liners about Canada becoming, quote, the 51st state. But as Sheena Rossiter reports, Canada's comedians are determined to get the last laugh.
3: A modest crowd gathers in a central Edmonton comedy club for some laughs.
4: Hello, everyone. Welcome to Tuesday Night Improv. My name is Logan. I am your host. Please give it up.
3: And it doesn't take long for the cross-border tariffs to become material in tonight's set.
4: We're going to play a game called Sex With Me. We're going to start off with the idea of sex with me is like tariffs.
5: Sex with me is like tariffs. It'll cost you more than you want to admit.
6: Sex with me is like tariffs. Nobody wants it.
3: For improv performer Kamal Aladdin, laughing during hard times acts as a sort of release valve.
7: I mean, the state of things generally is a lot of powerlessness. What do you do? And so all you can do is like laugh about it, or in my case, scream about it. The problems are still there, but at least you let off a little steam.
3: For performers like Jared Leader, there's no shortage of material.
8: There's just so much material out there. They're doing good work for us, you know what I mean? The world's hyperbolic at this point that it's almost a farce in itself. And that's the beauty of it, is like we can speak to the absurdity of just the way the world is.
3: The jokes may be getting easier to find, but the rhetoric between the two countries is getting harder to ignore. President Trump has repeatedly gone after Canadian Prime Minister Mark Carney on Truth Social. Carney, meanwhile, has described the escalating dispute as a, quote, trade war. On the other side of Canada and Newfoundland, the tension was being felt this week.
9: I have a message for our American friends.
3: Former Prime Minister Jean Chrétien was speaking in Gander, where 25 years ago, the town took in some 6,700 stranded passengers after the U.S. closed its airspace following 9/11.
9: Yes, Canada is generous, open country, and Canadians are tolerant and kind.
3: The 92-year-old's warning was clear.
9: But never mistake our generosity for weakness.
3: Despite the solemn occasion, the audience rose to its feet and cheered. The message, Canada and the U.S. remain allies, but Canada will not be taken for granted.
9: We embrace our friends and we help them in their moment of need, but we bow to no one. And
4: positive anxiety. Yes.
3: Back back at the Grindstone Theater in Edmonton, performers like Brooke Rose are still unsure what the tariffs will mean for daily life and for Canada-U.S. relations.
10: Never in my life did I think we would be in the political situation that we're in now.
3: For Rose, comedy is a way to process just how strange this political moment has become.
10: Truly, in so many aspects, like, all you can do is laugh, but let's talk about it because there's so many other people out there who feel despair, because it is the minority that is loud and is the most boisterous. And if we can let people know they're not alone in staying on the sane side of things, there's a freedom in that, and there's just a bit of a relief in that.
3: For NPR News, I'm Sheena Rossiter in Edmonton.
2: American film and TV productions have been made in other countries for years, lured by international tax incentives and rebates. Congress is now set to debate a federal tax credit bill to entice productions to remain in the United States. Joining us from Los Angeles to discuss this is NPR culture correspondent Mandalit Del Barco. Hi, Mandalit.
11: Hello.
2: So tell us, what's in this bill?
11: Yeah, so it's designed to offer tax credits, possibly 20 to 30% of a production's cost, to production companies and studios that make their films, TV shows, and other entertainment inside the U.S. That would be in addition to tax credits or rebates already being offered in states like Georgia, Texas, and more recently, California. You know, I spoke to Congresswoman Laura Friedman, who represents Los Angeles. For 20 years, she was an independent film producer and also worked at Paramount and HBO.
12: I can tell you, as someone who moved across the country to follow that dream of being in the entertainment industry, it's very aspirational. It employs people across a wide sector of crafts and occupations. It's creative, and we're losing that in this country, and that's on us. I want this country to choose to be the world's leader in entertainment and content.
11: You know, Friedman is one of the authors of the bipartisan bill that's being introduced to Congress soon. She says this really is a jobs bill for an industry that employs almost 2.5 million people and supports thousands of small businesses across the country.
2: How big a deal is this issue of productions being made elsewhere?
11: Well, for people who work in film and TV production, this is a huge deal on top of so many other changes in the industry, including fewer and fewer film and TV production jobs in Los Angeles, which for so long was the entertainment capital. I spoke with Joel Dougherty. He's a sound re-recordist for a lot of big movies, and he told me there's so little work in LA now that some of his colleagues have quit the business. Others have to constantly travel or relocate their families for work. Or if they can't do that, they're replaced in countries where producers are cutting costs.
13: I have no idea what will actually bring the jobs back. I think it's worth trying to level the playing field, but I don't know what will stop the people from just trying to find the cheapest thing they can find rather than the best thing they can find.
11: Now, Dougherty says he's hopeful about the federal tax credit adding to the new state incentives, such as a new bill in California for post-productions that's headed to the governor to sign. But the national bill's supporters emphasize this is not just a Hollywood thing, and it's not just for the expensive movie stars.
2: How did this all start with productions going to other countries?
11: Well, it's known in the business as runaway production. Film and TV shows have been offshoring ever since Canada began offering tax credits in the mid-1990s. Then producers began chasing after incentives, rebates, and grants in Australia, the UK, and other countries around the world. Friedman says the U.S. is actually late in offering federal incentives.
2: President Trump has endorsed the idea of a federal tax credit. What can you tell us about that?
11: Yeah, so last year, Trump named three A-listers to be his Hollywood ambassadors, Sylvester Stallone, Mel Gibson, and John Voight. Well, Voight and his associates have met up with the president a few times. After their first meetup, Trump posted on his social media website, Truth Social, he'd impose a 100% tariffs on movies made outside the U.S. That led to a lot of confusion, and ultimately, it went nowhere. But now Trump is supporting the proposed legislation, which has a very long name, the Motion Picture Television and Entertainment Revitalization Act. Many people in the industry hope that leads to a comeback for Hollywood. We'll see.
2: That's NPR's Mandalit Del Barco in Los Angeles. Thank you so much.
11: Thank you.
2: The United States is arguably the most dangerous country in the developed world to give birth in, with a much higher rate of maternal deaths compared to other wealthy nations. 649 women in the U.S. died from pregnancy-related causes in 2024, according to federal data. But there's a huge disparity in the numbers. Black mothers were more than three times as likely to lose their lives than white women. NPR's Kristen Wright has been reporting on some of the people who are working to change all this, and we should warn listeners we'll be discussing the details of a very traumatic birth. Kristen, thank you so much for being here.
14: Hi, Aisha.
2: So I understand one person who's working on solutions is actor and singer Tatiana Ali. Now, I was a big fan of Ali when she was on The Fresh Prince of Bel-Air back in the 90s. I hear she's also going to be on Dancing with the Stars starting this week. How did she become an advocate for moms and babies?
14: Well, Tatiana Ali says being a mother is the most important role of her life. She and her husband, Von Raspberry, are raising two sons, Ossie and Alejandro. She says it was the birth of her oldest, Ossie, that eventually made her want to speak out for mothers and black mothers in particular. Ali told me that while her son is okay now, it was a traumatic birth.
2: What happened?
14: Ali had a normal pregnancy with Ossie. She described those days as filled with joy.
15: My mother's song when she was waiting for me was, "Cuando, cuando, cuando? When are you coming?" And I sang that song. I thought we were prepared.
14: But during the delivery at the hospital, she says her birth plan was immediately ignored and she was physically restrained.
15: You know, it went from a small group of people in the room to many people in the room screaming, yelling at me. That was held down by about four people.
14: Ali says her hospital records describe the doctor using a high-risk emergency procedure. She says he pushed the baby back inside of her after the baby was already crowning in order to perform an emergency C-section. It's called the Zavinelli maneuver, and it is a last resort procedure performed when a baby is stuck inside the birth canal.
15: I convulsed after that. Like, my body, I can hear the bed just go pop, pop, pop, pop, pop, pop, and I was out. I passed out.
2: I mean, it's hard to even hear that.
14: Yeah, it's difficult to hear. Ossie did get strong enough to go home after days in intensive care. Ali says it took some time for her to realize she experienced what she calls obstetric violence. And she blames systemic racism in healthcare after hearing so many similar stories from other women of color.
15: It wasn't just me. I was one tiny drop in a very, very large bucket.
2: So how common is this sort of experience, especially for black women?
14: Very. Patterns of disparities in care are well documented. Many in the maternity care field are concerned about this. I talked to an OBGYN at MedStar Washington Hospital Center here in D.C. Dr. Tamika Agusti is chair of the Women's and Infant Services.
16: I can't tell you how many black women have said to me, "Hey, doc, don't let me die." The poor rates and outcomes of black maternity patients is something that rocked us to our core.
14: Dr. Agusti says important work has been done to improve protocols and guidelines to address specific maternal health conditions like cardiac issues, hemorrhaging, and hypertension. But she says there's still the problem of bias. For example, Dr. Agusti points to the dangerous misconception that black patients have a higher threshold for pain. There are other barriers like lack of access to care. Dr. Agusti's own hospital recently closed one of two postpartum units, citing financial pressure. Nationwide, more than half of counties don't have hospital-based labor and delivery services. That's according to the nonprofit March of Dimes. The group calls these maternity care deserts.
2: So back to Tatiana Ali. You mentioned that despite the traumatic birth, her son is okay. What is she doing now as an advocate?
14: Well, Ali has become an important voice in the reproductive justice movement. She speaks across the country, sharing her story and talking about solutions. One big solution for her is more access to midwives. So she's raising money to support Black and Indigenous midwives and other birth workers and students. Recently, I profiled a midwife who completed her licensing requirements thanks to a grant funded by Ali. Her name is Nadia Granby.
17: It is an amazing joy to see families who feel safe.
14: Granby lives in Alabama, where maternal and infant mortality rates are very high, especially for Black moms and babies.
2: What do physicians say about midwives as a solution to these disparities?
14: Midwives are medically trained to do many of the same things as doctors in low-risk situations. They deliver in hospitals, at birth centers, and at homes. Research shows midwife births lead to lower rates of complications. But some physicians and policymakers worry. They worry about the safety of births outside of hospitals, especially when there's an emergency. Ali told me when she became pregnant again, she and her husband searched carefully for the right midwife and found one.
15: We deserve to be cared for. We deserve to have choices. We deserve to have control over our own bodies.
14: Aisha, finally, there's important cultural context here. Black midwives and doulas have had a rich history in African-American life and communities for centuries.
2: That's NPR's Kristen Wright. Thank you so much for joining us.
14: Thanks, Aisha.
2: You're listening to Weekend Edition from NPR News. The Social Security Trust Fund is running out of reserves. The program's Board of Trustees projects that in 6 years, if Congress does nothing, payments to beneficiaries will be reduced by nearly a quarter. This would be devastating for seniors who rely on their Social Security payments. As NPR's Ashley Lopez reports, it's not something that's getting much attention this election year.
18: 6 years sounds like a lot of time, but when you think of how much time it takes to fix a big budget problem with complicated politics, it's really not. Bill Sweeney with the AARP says that is, unless you're a member of Congress.
19: I'm not super confident that they're going to clear the decks and focus on something that's 6 years away. It's not very long for regular folks, but for Congress, it could be almost a lifetime.
18: Fixing Social Security will likely involve cutting benefits for some Americans or raising taxes on higher earners. These are decisions that could come with political blowback. And Sweeney points out that some of the people who will be making those decisions are currently running for office, particularly candidates who are running for six-year terms.
19: The people who we elect to the United States Senate in November are almost certainly going to be the ones in the Senate in 2032 deciding what to do with people's Social Security. And the fact that it's not coming up very often in the debates or in the questions, I think is a serious failing.
18: Because candidates aren't talking about this, Sweeney is worried that the public is pretty much in the dark about what's happening.
20: America is completely unready for a national conversation about what it's going to take in order to make that program financially solvent after the trust fund runs dry in 2032.
18: That's Rich Tao with Engages. He's been moderating focus groups with swing voters for the past 3 months and is asked about this. And what he found is that voters understand very little. Many conflate what's happening now with their long-running fears that Social Security will not be there for them when they're ready to retire. Margaret in Pennsylvania, who agreed to take part in the focus groups on the condition her last name would not be used, is one of these voters.
21: Because I'm worried. Not only for myself, but for my son, is there going to be anything there to help myself or, as I said, my son when it comes time for retirement?
18: Rich Tao says both parties need to do a better job of educating the public about what actually is happening because they're going to need them to weigh in at some point.
20: Because this isn't the kind of policy you can sneak past voters. In order to fix the program, someone has to pay. And you can't cut benefits without people noticing. You can't increase FICA taxes without people noticing. So if there isn't buy-in and an acceptance of the looming crisis in Social Security, it's impossible to fix this.
18: Andrew Biggs with the American Enterprise Institute, a right-leaning think tank in Washington, says the biggest hurdle to all this, though, is that Congress always has the option to do nothing.
22: There's no requirement that Congress act at any given time. They can always choose to kick the can down the road.
18: And they have a lot of incentives to keep doing that. He says any solution to Social Security will have a significant impact on at least some voters.
22: Each year Congress fails to act, the problem gets larger. And as the problem gets larger, that increases the incentives for them not to act. So you get this cycle where the worse the problem gets, the less Congress wants to talk about it.
18: Of course, not doing anything would also have a big impact. According to the Social Security Trustees report, if Congress doesn't act, payments are expected to be 22% lower starting at the end of 2032. Ashley Lopez, NPR News.
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0: Iran has fired thousands of drones and missiles throughout the war. Their targets have included U.S. embassies, hotels, oil and gas sites, and military bases across the Gulf. National security analysts are worried.
1: I don't think the Pentagon is fully grappling with it, in part because they don't want to talk about the level of destruction.
0: The future of U.S. military bases in the Middle East, Monday on Morning Edition from NPR News.

0: I'm Windsor Johnston with these headlines. House Speaker Mike Johnson says Congress should move cautiously as the leaders of the largest AI companies call for a slowdown in development. They're warning the technology is advancing faster than current safety measures. Johnson says any federal response must protect the public without imposing an emergency moratorium. President Trump will return to the White House later today after spending the weekend in Ireland. During his visit, he met with the Irish president and prime minister. Today, he's attending the Irish Open at his family's golf course. Wisconsin Congressman Tom Tiffany says he and a pilot suffered minor injuries after their plane made an emergency water landing last night. The plane lost power as they approached the airport. I'm Windsor Johnston, NPR News in Washington.
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2: This is Weekend Edition from NPR News. I'm Aisha Roscoe. In 2021, the New York Times published an article titled Monitoring the Weather at the Edge of the World. It was about a farmer who runs one of 71 manned weather stations in Iceland. Her job, the article said, was to check the readings on the weather instruments at her station every 3 hours, no matter the weather, day and night, and record the information. Nellie Boucher's mother sent her the article.
3: I was living in a really small apartment in a very small room in a very big city. And I surprised myself by being envious of this woman who lives in super harsh conditions in Iceland.
2: And that inspired Nellie Boucher to write her latest children's book, The Weather Keeper. It's illustrated by Elizabeth Hadle. For our series, Picture This, Boucher and Hadle talk about why the timing was so serendipitous.
4: I had just bought a one-way ticket to Iceland. So I thought I would just try to see what is the weather like? What is the sky doing? So now I like to call it investigative illustration. It's not a required part of my job.
3: The illustrations coming out as they did, it's like a mix of how I imagined it and then the real pictures and the sense of the vastness.
4: It wasn't until I went to Iceland that I also kind of comprehended the vastness. You know, the sky was so unobstructed and vast that there could be an entire weather system on the one corner, pouring down rain, sideways wind, and then you could look on the other corner and the sun is beaming through. I just couldn't believe how much variety there was in any given moment. There were beautiful flowers, the colors of the grass, it was so vibrant, and there were purple lupines everywhere.
3: Were there really lupines all over?
4: It was like a sea of lupines. They were like waves blowing in the wind. It was just stunning.
3: One of my favorite books when I was little was Mrs. Rumphius, The Lupine Lady.
4: Yes.
3: By Barbara Cooney.
4: I had that too.
3: Miss Rumphius is about a woman who plants flowers.
4: Yeah, they're huge.
3: And it makes it beautiful. And I think when I wrote this story, I kind of wanted to do something similar where this woman is not famous. I'm not putting a name in there, but it's a life worth living, I think. And these books that span lifetimes, I remember when I was little, it would make me feel good, seeing that this woman had kind of a comprehensive life and that she kind of followed through on her mission.
4: I like that you called out, you know, what the meaning was in her job, even though she's likely sending lists of numbers places. It's like an important role.
3: Here I go. In a yellow lighthouse on the edge of the world lives my mother, a weather keeper who reads the sky. When you're up this far north, winter days are dark, summer nights, like morning. My mother doesn't mind. She doesn't do much sleeping. Every 3 hours, she checks the thermometer, like tracking a fever, keeping up with the weather. Are there clouds? Is it windy? Is a storm coming? The fishermen should know to stay safe in the water, to catch fish, to feed their own, and strangers too, like me, like you.
4: This was like very sparse, poetic, rhythmic text that almost kind of lulled me into a certain calm just reading it.
3: Well, I think in writing it, certainly wanted to find some rhythms that echo the rhythm of this routine.
4: She really has to get up every 3 hours all night. So when it came to that part of the story, I thought, I can't just show this her bedroom in a picture or her outside. Like, we need to break this down into paneled format. What is that like to, like, turn on the light, put on your boots, leave the room, come back, do that over and over? Like, how repetitive that feels. And so I wanted to kind of show that that would blur together at times.
3: This world of the more poetic stories, I just think of like watercolor immediately. But here we have this kind of collage and putting this kind of harshness of the paper with the more watery, poetic energy. I really enjoyed.
4: I just finished writing a book about drawing. And so for a year, I had really to go all the way with just graphite and with the warm grays, the cool grays. So there's a lot of that. But I think what's fun about the contrast is these lighthouses are just this golden yellow, and it's just delicious. Like, so that's popping out there in the landscape. And then when the sun would come out and the sky would just unfold this brilliant blue, it was just this azure that had an incredible depth. So you're going to get that kind of contrast as you flip the pages between going back to all the subtlety of the grays and then the super bright blue and yellow and orange.
3: I feel like these places are treasures in our universe where we could go, and it feels great to be out in the fresh air. It feels great to pet a dog. You know, it just feels good.
4: I wanted to know if there was a way to convey to young people or anyone really who hadn't had the chance to get out into one of these sparsely populated or extremely remote areas that these exist, just to be aware that, like, we don't have to be the center of everything and there are places where we're not. To kind of make a book that's like a reminder of that seemed important to me.
2: That was illustrator Elizabeth Hadel and author Nellie Boucher talking about their new children's book, The Weather Keeper. Our series is produced by Samantha Balaban. And for more conversations like this one, you can head to npr.org/picturethis. Among the residents of Roanoke and the southwestern part of Virginia, there walks a superhero. He picks up litter. He returns carts left in the middle of parking lots. He donates water bottles during heat waves, and he brings attention to other community needs. Nobody knows who he is, we think, but they do know he's looking out for them.
5: Citizens of Roanoke City, my name is the Roanoke Raven, and I'm here to protect our beloved city from the evildoers that wish to do us harm.
2: The Roanoke Raven has more than 15,000 followers on TikTok, and he took some time out of his busy schedule to talk with us. Welcome.
6: Hey, how are you guys doing? Thank you for having me on.
2: Now, NPR has verified your real identity, and we have agreed to keep it a secret so that you can continue doing what you're doing. But tell us, what is it that the Roanoke Raven does?
6: I primarily work in the business of helping nonprofits, helping charities, and I make some silly videos, things that just inspire people. I'm on a mission to spread positivity in Roanoke.
2: Well, what made you think, you know, I'm the hero that Roanoke needs?
6: I don't think I would say that I'm the hero that Roanoke needs, but I am the one that made the mask, right? Like, my whole thing is less about me being a hero and more about inspiring the people of Roanoke to join in on my mission.
2: Now, I gotta ask you, now, how did you become a raven? Did you have encounters with ravens? Like, because, you know, Batman had an encounter with bats.
6: Kind of. I was sitting outside. I remember I was on my little porch, and I was thinking about, you know, if I make this account, what should I call it? Roanoke Rhino, Roanoke Ram. And I looked up, and I see the birds. And I was like, hold on now. Ravens are in Virginia. Let's go with the Roanoke Raven. And I gotta say, I'm actually not proud of the name. I probably could have thought of better, but you know what? The people seem to like it, so it's what I ran with.
2: And so what do you wear as Roanoke Raven? Is there a cape?
7: So I have a couple of masks. When I started, I made a mask myself. It was a very homemade mask. It was like a little ski mask with a painted eye mask over it. Since then, I met a guy. He helped me 3D print a bigger mask that I was able to wear. My uniform that I made, my superhero suit, the Spider-Man Scarlet Spider suit, I took inspiration from that. So I wear like a little hoodie that's got my little logo on it. And I have a utility belt. And I think overall, it's been received well.
2: Okay. And so as the Raven, what has been your favorite thing to do or kind of the best response you've gotten as the Raven?
7: I always like meeting people. I actually did an event for a nonprofit, Play for All. I very badly tried to hit a baseball wearing my Raven mask. I just love showing up to events, meeting people for a good reason, a good cause.
2: Well, why do it as the Roanoke Raven and not just as yourself?
7: If I joined in on TikTok making videos about how I believe people should be going to charity more and I just did it as myself, I would just be another guy out of the millions of people that make videos like that. I wanted to do something special. I wanted to do something that was representative of me and my beliefs. And you know, it's fun. It's fun to be a superhero. It really is.
2: Well, and we do know that in your everyday life, your alter ego, your Bruce Wayne life, you are a local EMT.
7: Yes. What I'm not going to do, what I can't do is disclose where, obviously.
2: So you are not, you know, running around billionaire playboy like Bruce Wayne.
7: I wish. No, it's more along the lines of a studio apartment. Not sure if I'm going to be able to afford dinner tonight, but making ends meet.
2: Well, how long do you think you can keep this going?
7: As long as I can. Whether it's me or if I pass it on to someone else or if one day I do retire. The mission doesn't stop with me. I'm just a guy, but you're the one that I'm trying to convince to keep this going.

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1: Inside a historic building on Main Street, dozens of people dressed in 1920s attire danced to live jazz. Flapper dresses mixed with vests and straw hats. Arriving outside, 21-year-old Chloe Fadum of Chicago is dressed to the nines.
2: I got a suit and I picked up a little rainbow bow tie that is not on era branding for the outfit, but I love it. And a pork pie hat that I wear very proudly in honor of Keaton.
1: And for the Buster Keaton Lookalike Contest held that same night.
3: Why don't we have the Busters proceed past the venue and...
1: With a fake mustache and magnifying glass, 37-year-old Liz Bartholomew of Portland won for portraying Keaton from his 1924 movie, Sherlock Jr.
4: Thank you so much. Thank you.
1: Bartholomew confesses she's not a huge Keaton fan like others, but her 71-year-old mom, Kate, is.
5: And she flew from out of town to come to this festival. So to me, Buster Keaton means a way to get closer to my mom and something for us to bond over.
1: There's much to bond over for everyone in the International Buster Keaton Society, or as they call themselves, Damn Finos. Legend says the term comes from whenever Keaton was pressed for an answer he didn't know right away. He'd reply, Damn Fino, shorthand for Damned Fino.
6: The Damn Finos always say that it's like a family reunion when they get together, but this is a family reunion where people actually like each other.
1: Lloyd Williams of the Cottage Grove Historical Society is the head organizer for the General Centennial Celebration. Keaton shot his Civil War train chase saga here in the summer of 1926. More than 1,500 locals and 500 National Guardsmen were in the cast and crew. The General's budget came to $750,000, or $14 million today. This included a deliberate train crash at a local creek on July 23, 1926. Businesses closed, and some kids were allowed to skip school to watch the spectacle. Altogether, more than 4,000 people came to watch, and at $42,000, it became what many believe to be the most costly single shot in silent film history. 80 Damn Finos are here at the site, some as far away as Virginia, or in 13-year-old Aiden Blatchford's case, Ontario, Canada. He's dressed as Keaton for three consecutive Halloweens, and for some photos his dad will take here at the very shooting location of the famed train crash.
7: He shot the main scene here. This is the biggest scene he's ever shot. This is the biggest highlight for me on the trip.
1: Chloe Fadum is also dazzled to be standing where Keaton directed the epic shot. She and others are reviewing black and white movie stills to get perspective.
2: It's kind of full circle. You see it kind of 2D in the movie, but now you see it really 3D. Holding the photo up and comparing the rocks and the water and the trees and seeing where everything was and where that bridge would have been and where the train would have been.
8: Come on, people!
1: For his fans, this two-day event is also a chance to meet some of Keaton's relatives. His granddaughter, 77-year-old Melissa Talmadge Cox, says talking to Damn Finos gives her a deeper understanding of his cinematic work.
9: Because there were no silent films available in the 50s and 60s. I saw one when I was in college, and I just could not believe that this man was the grandfather that I'd known my whole life. I didn't see any until after he passed away, and I didn't have time to ask him a lot of questions that I would do today.
1: The event wrapped up at Cottage Theater, which showed a restored version of The General. The big train crash drew the most applause. And the next big event is just a month away. A few days before Keaton's 131st birthday, Muskegon, Michigan is hosting its annual International Buster Keaton Society Convention. For NPR News, I'm Brian Bull in Cottage Grove, Oregon.

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2: I was wondering the origin of to throw someone under the bus, because, you know, it doesn't seem right for it to be someone actually throwing another person under the bus.
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4: Here's a word I just added to my vocabulary, and you might want to add it too if you don't know it. Willipus wallopus.
5: Willipus wallopus. 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
4: Coming up next on Away With Words.
7: Your mistake was thinking I'm a nice old lady.

0: Live from NPR News in Washington, I'm Windsor Johnston. President Trump is downplaying stark warnings about the potential dangers of rapidly advancing artificial intelligence.
1: We're leading China in AI. We're the most sophisticated country in the world. And frankly, I want to keep it that way because whoever wins AI wins. And we can put guardrails, we can do this and that, but I think you have a lot of negative forces that are bringing it up that shouldn't be bringing it up.
0: Opponents of a broad slowdown worry that putting the brakes on development could give other countries, mainly China, an edge. But Anthropic, OpenAI, and Elon Musk are backing a slower pace, warning that the technology is advancing faster than current safeguards. The concerns are also adding pressure on Congress to consider new AI regulations. House Speaker Mike Johnson says lawmakers need to take a measured approach.
2: If they want to slow that down, that's fine. But we also, at the same time, have to resist Congress jumping in and imposing some sort of emergency moratorium. It's got to be done right, safely, wisely.
0: Congress has yet to pass comprehensive AI regulations. President Trump says he expects a trade deal with Canada very soon. But as Dan Karpinchuk reports, Ottawa says there are no plans to resume negotiations.
3: Speaking to journalists on his trip to Ireland Saturday, Trump was optimistic about a trade deal with Canada getting done.
1: You'll probably see a deal with Canada fairly soon.
3: His comment came less than a week since Ottawa's retaliatory measures went into effect after he slapped more tariffs on Canada 3 weeks ago. He then added new tariffs to take effect Tuesday and even bans on Canadian dairy and alcohol to kick in at the end of September. Canadian Prime Minister Mark Carney huddled with his cabinet on Friday planning out Ottawa's next move, but there's been no mention yet of more countermeasures. His Minister of Canada-U.S. Trade, Dominic LeBlanc, said although he's been in touch with the American side, there are no plans to resume formal talks. For NPR News, I'm Dan Karpinchuk in Toronto.
0: Election officials around the country are getting ready to mark National Voter Registration Day this week. NPR's Hansi Lo Wang reports.
4: The window starts to close the first weekend of October for registering to vote or updating your registration for the midterm general election. That's in places including Alaska, Rhode Island, South Carolina, and the U.S. Virgin Islands. Then, October 5th is a major voter registration deadline for Arizona, Indiana, Ohio, and American Samoa. October 5th is also the last day to sign up in the southern states of Arkansas, Florida, Georgia, Kentucky, Mississippi, Tennessee, and Texas. If you're already registered, election officials recommend confirming your status and contact information before the deadline by visiting your state's official election website. Officials can remove your name from voter rolls, especially if you recently moved, changed your name, or haven't voted in a while. Hansi Lo Wang, NPR News.
0: This is NPR. A documentary on the Israeli military's killing of civilians in Gaza has received the top prize at the Venice Film Festival. Israeli officials are contesting the film's allegations, as NPR's Daniel Estrin reports.
5: The documentary is called Naza. That's the Israeli military term for collateral damage. The film features 24 anonymous Israeli soldiers who discuss the tracking and killing of Hamas targets and Palestinian civilians in Gaza. The Israeli military said it categorically rejects the film's allegations. It didn't give specifics, but said soldiers' claims in the film do not match their junior-level ranking and level of involvement. Former Israeli Prime Minister Naftali Bennett called the film a blood libel. The film's Israeli co-director Yuval Avraham spoke at the premiere.
6: I'm thinking of all the people, the Israeli politicians, the journalists back home who are now attacking this film, denying it, without even seeing it.
5: The film got a record 25-minute standing ovation. Daniel Estrin, NPR News, Tel Aviv.
0: Saudi Arabia's shutdown of its east-west oil pipeline is raising concerns about global supplies and fuel prices. The route was hit by drone attacks, cutting off a major alternative to the Strait of Hormuz. Morgan Bazilian is a public policy professor at the Payne Institute.
7: There was a lot of reliance on this east-west pipelines, moving millions of barrels of extra or diverted oil that couldn't get through the Strait of Hormuz one way or the other.
0: Before the shutdown, the pipeline had been moving between 4 and 5 million barrels of oil a day. This is NPR.
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9: You're listening to Away with Words, the show about language and how we use it. I'm Grant Barrett.
10: And I'm Martha Barnett. Here's a word I just added to my vocabulary, and you might want to add it too if you don't know it. Willipus wallopus.
9: A willipus wallopus. What did the doctor say caused that?
10: A willipus wallopus, which is W-I-L-L-I-P-U-S hyphen W-A-L-L-I-P-U-S. In the late 19th century, a willipus wallopus was this vague, legendary monster with lots of legs that supposedly haunted the American South. But soon after, it became a term that applied to a steamroller or some similar large machine that you'd use on the road, any large piece of road equipment. And I was just looking at a 1932 newspaper that talked about the town's municipal willipus wallopus. I've been thinking about willipus wallopus for any large thing. My dog Bear is getting really big, and I heard myself call him willipus wallopus the other day. I'm gonna
9: yeah, it's a that. Cute term, right?
10: Yeah.
9: Well, I wonder if in the fanfic world, if anybody has written about willipus wallopus, and I'm thinking about fanfic because the word I've come across recently, I didn't know I needed it, but boy did I. It's the opposite of caps lock.
10: The opposite of caps lock.
9: Yeah, so instead of putting down the caps lock key and typing everything in all capital letters, it's laps lock, where you don't type anything in capital letters, not even the first letter of a sentence or someone's name or the pronoun I. Laps lock, L-A-P-S-L-O-C-K. And it's the kind of thing that a fan fiction writer might do to kind of set their style or set their tone. You might see it on AO3, the website archive of our own. And it's particularly the kind of term that you would use when somebody should have used capitalization. They were like, oh, collapse lock fanfic, I can't read this.
10: I was spelling it in my mind, L-A-P-S-E, you know, like they just forgot.
9: I think that's part of the hint there, part of the connotation.
10: Oh, is that right?
9: Yes, uh-huh. They're lapsing and they're caps locking.
10: We're using the words willipus wallopus and laps lock these days. What are you using? Let us know. 877-929-9673 or send it to us in email. The address is words@waywardradio.org.
9: Hello, you have a way with words.
11: Hi, this is Janet from Tucson.
9: Hello, Janet in Tucson. How are you?
11: Well, you know, I love words and I was tickled to find your show. So when I was young and wild back in the 80s, I was working in a bar in Alaska during the oil boom, and this guy came in dressed really nicely, and I went over to see if he wanted a drink, and he had an accent, so I asked him where he was from, and he told me South Africa, and handed me a card with an embossed lion on it, and it said, "Fortune favors the audacious." So that just it lit up something inside me. I thought, wow, I have to live by that. But I've seen it written out as fortune favors the brave. I've seen fortune favors the bold. And I was wondering about the origin of it and what the accurate quote is.
10: Oh, wow. Well, Janet, we're wondering about your time being young and wild in the 80s in Alaska. That sounds pretty wild.
9: And what's stopping you now?
11: Right now, I'm 69, and my quote would be a T-shirt I've seen lately that said, "Your mistake was thinking I'm a nice old lady."
9: All right, so you still got some sass in you. You can go back up to Alaska and show them what's what.
11: Oh, yeah.
10: And you're audacious. I'm wondering if this guy, was that his family crest? I'm wondering about this card. Did you find out anything more? Was he ex-military or anything like that?
11: Well, he was a businessman. And, okay. You know, probably in sales. And that would explain the card because, you know.
10: It sure would. Well, Janet, what we can tell you is that this is a really old idea. It goes back to antiquity. And there were ancient Roman writers who recorded several Latin sayings to that effect. And as you suggested, sometimes it's fortune favors the bold or fortune helps the brave. And the idea in the Latin versions of that was that the Roman goddess Fortuna, the goddess of luck, is going to help people who are brave or who are strong. And versions of this have been adopted as a motto by various military regiments in different countries, which is why I asked about that. And also by sports teams. Some people put a version of this on the family coat of arms. But we see it back in the 2nd century BCE in a comedy by Terence, the Roman playwright from North Africa. And then a little bit later, we see the Roman poet Virgil, who had a version a little bit closer to yours. It's audentes fortuna juvat, which means fortune helps the brave. And of course, it doesn't always favor the brave. There's another story about the Roman commander Pliny the Elder, who supposedly said something like that right before going to watch the eruption of Mount Vesuvius, and that did not go well for him. But I can see why a guy would put it on his card and pass it out to attractive young women, or to anybody, to sales prospects.
11: Well, that's really interesting. Thank you for sharing.
9: Well, Janet, I think we've given you several millennia of history here.
11: Thank you. It was very interesting.
9: And thank you for calling. Take care of yourself in Tucson.
10: Stay audacious.
11: Bye-bye. Right. You guys are awesome. Thank you. Bye-bye.
9: Bye-bye.
10: Thank you so much.
9: I just love the idea that she came across this cool language question slipped across a bar in Alaska on a business card. You know, stranger things have happened. Maybe it fell out of a book that you checked out at the library. Maybe it came up over dinner. Maybe it's just something you remember whispered on the dead of night while you were trying to fall asleep. Whatever it is, we want to help you answer that language question. 877-929-9673.
10: In Spanish, if you want to describe something that is super old, you can say it's del año del caldo. Now, literally, caldo is broth, and so it means from the year of the broth. And the idea is that it's so old that it goes back to the year broth was invented. Isn't that wonderful?
9: Yeah, that's very good. I was also thinking, I was wondering, like, the idea of broth that is always on the stove. You're always adding water and little scraps of leftovers to it.
10: Oh, so it's been there all that time. Yeah, so you might talk about somebody wearing unos pantalones del año del caldo. Really?
9: Oh, wonderful. 877-929-9673. That's the number you call to share your proverbs and sayings from wherever you are in the world. Hello, you have a way with words.
12: Hello, this is Mark from Scranton.
9: Hi, Mark from Scranton. How are you?
12: I am good. So I was watching a 70s crime drama, and I heard a character use the phrase, "I dropped a dime on him." And I didn't quite understand what they would have meant and why diming out somebody or dropping a dime on somebody would mean something.
9: What were you watching? Was this like Columbo?
12: It was actually the Rockford Files. So,
9: oh, I love that. I love that.
10: I was going to say, Garner. Thanks for the earworm.
9: Living on the beach in a trailer.
12: Yes, and on the beach with the trailer was Angel was the character.
9: That's right. Yes. My idea of a rascal is James Garner in the Rockford Files. Great show. Oh, yeah. So dropping a dime.
10: Yeah, drop a dime for quite a while has been a term that means to become a snitch or become an informer. And it goes back to those old days when you'd make a call from a public telephone. I always think it's so weird now when I see a movie and somebody steps into a phone booth, you know, or on the Rockford Files or something like that. And, yeah. And they have to actually step into a phone booth and literally drop a dime in the slot in order to get a dial tone. And that became slang to tip off the police because that's how you would do it. And there are lots of variants of it, like drop the dime on or drop a dollar on or drop a quarter on, meaning to become an informer. And I was curious about whether you've heard it in terms of sports as well.
12: I have not, and I'm a big sports fan, but no, I've never heard it in terms of, I'm trying to think of where it would be used in a sporting analogy.
10: Think about a sweet pass in basketball that turns into an assist, you know, like an alley-oop pass that's just perfect. Mm-hmm. Sometimes that's called dropping a dime, or the same in football, dropping dimes down the field. You know, he just keeps connecting perfectly with the receiver. So it's a lovely extension of that.
9: Yeah, so you mentioned to dime or to dime out. That goes back to the 1980s. Earlier, we have dime dropper, meaning an informer, to the 1960s. And to drop a dime goes back to 1958, at least, when it appears in this supposed collection of teen gang slang that the police were putting together so you could identify teens and their evil language.
12: So the phrase never updated to account for inflation. We don't drop quarters on people, do we?
9: Well, it did. But yeah, Martha mentioned dropping quarters occasionally. But, you know, and literally, when we talk about dropping the dime, that was the mechanism of the machine. The weight of the dime caused things to happen. You needed the gravity in order to trigger the mechanism aside. So you will see mentions of dropping a dime for the bus or for public toilets or for other things, because that's little boxes did. The weight had to hit the trigger or the switch inside to make the thing happen.
10: Yeah, and if you've heard that sound, you know it.
12: So I guess today it's really not going to be around, since it's hard to even find a phone booth.
10: But I guess if you're going to do that today, you'd get a burner phone, right? And just make your phone call and then get rid of it.
9: Yeah, exactly. Or borrow one from some unwary passerby.
10: Right.
9: Mark, thank you so much for your call. Maybe I have to give Watford Files a spin and see if it holds up. I remember watching after school and just thinking James Garner was the coolest. He was always in so much trouble, but he always seemed to pull it out by the end of the episode, didn't he? Just in the nick of time.
12: It still holds up to today.
9: All right. Well, that's good news. Thank you so much. Take care of yourself.
12: Thank you.
10: Bye, Mark.
9: Bye-bye.
12: Take care.
9: It's not quite the same, but drop a dime on your cell phone, 877-929-9673. 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

0: In the slang of the 1940s, if you wanted to say, I agree completely with you, or what you said is definitely true, you could say, you shred it, wheat. You shred it, wheat.
1: Who said that?
0: Like, you know, somebody asks you to go to the movies with them, and you say, you shred it, wheat.
1: You shred it, wheat?
0: Yeah, like you said.
1: Are you sure
0: it.
1: That wasn't just a cereal maker just trying to force a thing on people?
0: Well, it's interesting. It shows up in collections of slang from the 1940s, and then a little bit later in newspapers, I saw it used to mean you figure it out. You know, like, what am I supposed to do with that problem? You shred it, wheat.
1: Okay, gotcha. All right, we'll shred your wheat and your barley and your corn. 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
0: Listening to Away with Words, the show about language and how we use it. I'm Martha Barnett.
1: And I'm Grant Barrett, and we're joined by our quiz guy, John Chinesky. Hello, John.
4: Hi, Grant. Hi,
0: John.
4: Martha.
0: Hi.
4: It's a pleasure to be back once again. You know, if I had a dime for every time we did a quiz based on rhymes, I'd have enough for a subway ride, maybe. But instead of doing rhyme time, I thought we'd try something a little different. This is called rhyme and time. In the following answers, the rhyming words are separated by the word and. For example, if I gave you the clue, this is a technique for narrowing the aspect ratio of a widescreen movie so that it'll fit on your TV screen, you might know that that technique is called pan and scan.
1: Oh, yes.
4: Yeah,
1: oh.
4: They pan the movie, they find where the action is, and that's the part they use. Pan and scan. So it's going to be blank and blank, and the two words will rhyme. Here we go. Speaking of techniques, it's a technique for courting someone. You take them out frequently for drinks and good food.
1: Wine and dine.
4: Wine and dine. It's a pretty good technique. You're not likely to make many friends with an attitude like this one. You're a pessimist who focuses only on the negative aspects of any situation.
1: Groan and moan, moan and groan, moan or groaner.
4: That's something, but I think something I've heard regularly.
0: Doom and gloom.
4: Yes, doom and gloom, I would also accept. Gloom and doom, both of them are used. Now, you won't make many friends if you're not there for them. It may sound like an advantageous position to be in during a flood, but it really means you need help.
1: High and dry.
4: Yes, high and dry. Very good. A better way to live your life is to be honest and straightforward when dealing with people. Be equitable. Be a parallelogram.
1: Fair and square.
4: Yes.
0: I was going to say true and blue, but no.
4: That's true and blue. We can make that a new thing. I like it. This term is often used for an event where fans can encounter celebrities in person. Now, it sounds a little redundant to me. How can you do the first and not the second?
1: Meet and greet.
4: Meet and greet. Yeah. It's you meet someone and then not say hello
1: just
4: at least.
1: Them.
4: I don't know. Yeah, exactly. The internet age and spam emails, social media, fake news have given new life to a form of securities fraud. It involves artificially inflating the price of a stock with misleading positive statements and then selling your overvalued shares.
1: Pump and dump.
4: Pump and dump, yes, very good. Wall Street term. It wasn't until Jenny was pregnant with our firstborn that I heard this phrase. The parents who use it are actually doing some good re-overpopulation.
1: One and done.
4: One and done. Yes, exactly. Whereas Jenny and I, we are two and through. That's something I came up with. Now, while this rhyming term can describe several flags, including the flags of Syria, Honduras, Venezuela, Texas, even the U.S., it's typically used as a nickname of the flag of the Confederate States.
1: Stars and bars.
4: Stars and bars. Lots of flags have stars and bars, but that's the stars and bars. Finally, this phrase describes what my jeans have been through. In some places, they're so thin you can almost read through them. In others, you can read through them.
1: Wear and tear.
4: Wear and tear, yes. And on that note, I got to go buy some new jeans. Okay, you guys were great. Take care.
1: Thanks, John. We really appreciate it.
4: Thank you.
1: We'll talk to you next week. Bye-bye.
4: See you then. Bye-bye.
0: And if you'd like to talk with us about any aspect of language whatsoever, call us 877-929-9673 or send your comments and email to words@waywardradio.org.
1: Hello, you have a way with words.
5: Hi, this is Lorelai calling from Wakefield, Virginia.
1: Hi, Lorelai. Welcome to the show.
0: We're delighted to have you. What's up, Lorelai?
5: Well, I was hoping to speak with you about nonce words, N-O-N-C-E. It's not even a word that I knew a month ago, but I play this game every morning with my husband over coffee called the Spelling Bee. It's in the newspaper. Given seven letters, and you have to come up with as many words as possible using any combination of any of those letters. Whenever the letters N-O-C-E are in play, I always miss the word nonce. Honestly, because I had never heard of it. Certainly never used it before. So I Googled it, and I discovered that it's an adjective, and it means coined for or used for one occasion, which I thought was hilarious because, to me, in my world, nonce is like a one occasion word. The only occasion I'd ever use it is for this puzzle. So I was wondering if you had other examples of nonce words.
0: So you learned nonce from the New York Times spelling bee then, huh?
5: Yes.
0: And that's the only time you see it. Yeah, nonce is not that common a word. It has an interesting origin. It comes from Middle English words that literally mean for the once, forth and anes. And as you said, it involves words that are invented on the spur of the moment just to be used on that particular occasion. Sometimes they just, you know, float out into the ether, and sometimes they stick around. The famous words, it's a novelty word, is frabjous, you know, that Lewis Carroll used in his poem.
5: Jabberwocky. Oh,
0: yes, that's a great one. But there are a lot of those. The other day, somebody was asking me for a languagey book. They wanted a recommendation for a languagey book, and I thought, well, that's a perfect nonce word, right? You can't find it in the dictionary, but a lot of times you add a Y to a word, and you get something like languagey. And you know what I mean, right, when I talk about a languagey book.
5: Right.
0: Yeah.
5: It struck me that nonce is a nonce word. Like, it is what it is. Can you think of any other words that kind of are what they are? Like, I suppose, portmanteau actually is a portmanteau. Are there any words that really are what they are?
0: yeah, portmanteau meaning a word that combines a couple of different words, like motel from motor hotel, portmanteau being an old word for suitcase in French.
5: Right.
0: Well, those words are called autological words. I mean, think of the word polysyllabic. That word is polysyllabic or pentasyllabic.
1: Which means smooth like honey.
0: Right. Flowing like honey.
5: Right.
0: Pentasyllabic. Grant was talking about like a mellifluous voice. There's also sibilant, you know, which is a sibilant word, right? It means sort of, you know, having a hissing or whistling sound.
5: Oh, that's a great one. I thought of noun, like noun really is a noun.
0: Noun is a noun. That's a perfect example. Good, yeah. Yes. Oh, how about wee, W-E-E? It's a little bitty word.
5: Oh, right. That's perfect.
0: Yeah.
5: Well, thank you. I appreciate the insight on nonce words, and hopefully having this whole conversation about this word will help it stick in my brain so the next time those letters are up, not only can I come up with that word, but also have a conversation about it and what it means and what it is.
0: Good luck with your pangrams.
5: Thank you. I appreciate it.
1: All right. Take care. Bye-bye.
5: Have a good afternoon. Thank you. Okay. Bye-bye.
0: Bye-bye. You can leave us a voicemail anytime, 877-929-9673. Grant, you remember remember our conversation about blessing boxes, those little free pantries that are stocked with canned goods and other household items for anybody who's in need.
1: Yeah, that was a great conversation. Blessing boxes are kind of the dry goods version of little free libraries, where people who have extra canned goods and household items can make them available to the community.
0: Right, they're like little free pantries. And we heard from Joe in Milan, Italy, who told us about something called the Love Fridge, and that's in Chicago, and that's a refrigerator that serves the same function in a community. And it turns out that there have been hundreds of these springing up around the country in the last few years, and in fact around the world. And some people call them freeges, F-R-E-E-D-G-E. And it's the same idea, you know, take what you need and leave what you can.
1: Yes, I've seen that near a church here in San Diego, and my family has left a few items in them. When the tiny freezer in our house is a little too full, and we're like, well, this is still good, and we haven't eaten it because it was a gift from somebody else. Let's go put this in the refrigerator next to the church, and maybe somebody else will take it.
0: Hmm. Well, you can actually go to freege.org, that's F-R-E-E-D-G-E.org, and see a map of these freeges all around the country. We'll see if that word sticks.
1: And thanks to Joe in Milan, who, by the way, communicates with us via WhatsApp, and you can, too, no matter where you are in the world. You can find our WhatsApp contact info on our website at waywardradio.org/contact.
0: Hi, you have a way with words.
6: Hi, good afternoon. My name is John Baumann, and I'm from the Upper Peninsula of Michigan.
0: Great, a youper.
6: That's right, that's right.
1: Welcome to the show, John. What's on your mind?
6: So I'm a biologist in the region, and I cross a lot of rivers as I drive all around Michigan. And I noticed there's several rivers in Michigan and other Great Lakes states that are named the Carp River. And I believe many of those rivers were named prior to carp being introduced into the Great Lakes region, you know, perhaps in the late 1800s or so. And so I just suspected that perhaps carp meant something else, maybe not specific to fish. And I thought that might be something you could answer.
1: Yeah, so the dilemma is, how were they called the Carp River before there were carp in the United States?
6: That's right. I thought maybe there was a different meaning to the word carp.
1: Yeah, it's kind of like that. Basically, what happened was the Europeans came here, saw some fish that looked like the carp that they knew back from the old world, and just called them carp, even though they weren't actually carp. So you probably know the Latin names better than I do, but so carp are of the family, what is it, Cyprinidae?
6: Cyprinidae, that's right, yeah.
1: Cyprinidae. Yeah. But there are other common names, and you can find these in like the Dictionary of American Regional English. Fish are sometimes called like silver carp or white carp, but they're not actually carp or cold water carp, humpback carp, and these are not of that family at all. And I actually have something from a book by Virgil Vogel called Indian Names in Michigan, where he specifically talks about the Carp River getting its name in Michigan. And he mentions that it was named for the sucker, which is a type of fish. Maybe you know something about
6: that. That's right. Yeah, there is a species of carp sucker, yeah.
1: Yeah, so he says the Indians had named it for the sucker. And he writes, but the whites translated the name as carp for fish introduced from Europe. So it was an Ojibwe name originally. So that river in particular was named for a type of fish, but it wasn't the carp. According to him.
6: That makes sense. I had thought perhaps that the word carp meant to pluck, you know, as if you're carping on somebody. And so perhaps when folks relied more on subsistence fishing, it was kind of maybe beneficial to know where they could go and just carp a fish out of the river for, you know, for dinner. But sounds like it has more to do with the species, the carp sucker.
1: Yeah, yeah. And the Europeans did that everywhere they went. For example, the European robin and the North American robin aren't the same bird at all. They just look vaguely alike. And so they called the North American robin the robin just because it looked like the European robin. And the possum and the opossum in the United States and Australia have the similar names just because they're both, you know, they both have the pouches and they're both similar. But they're not the same species at all. They just looked kind of alike, so they took the same name. And you'll find that again and again and again. The common names are borrowed over and over again to refer to very different species. And this is, of course, as you know, why we have the Latin names, in order to, because the common names only get you so far before there's tons of confusion.
6: Makes sense.
0: Yeah, same thing with plants and flowers, you know. A single flower name can apply to a lot of different flowers as well.
1: I loved your question, by the way. I think it's a really interesting question. I love that it gets us into the naming of all of the different places and animals in this country. Just the heritage of this one river, there is some continuance there that we still name the Carp River after a fish, continuing what the Native Americans had done. It's not the same name, it's not the same fish, but there's a little bit of continuance there. So the historical chain of provenance is still present.
6: Agreed, yeah. I guess in addition to carp, there are a number of sturgeon rivers throughout the Great Lakes region. And some of those sturgeon rivers, sturgeon, as you know, are a protected species all around the Great Lakes. And some of the rivers that are named Sturgeon River, there may not be a remnant population in existence there today, but there are sites for reintroduction or rehabilitation. And so some of the names of those rivers give it an idea what might have been here historically, and maybe provides us a goal of where we want to get to in the future in terms of species rehabilitation.
1: Mm-hmm. John, thank you so much for your question. As you're driving around doing your work with biology and fish and so forth in Michigan, and you come up with other questions, by all means, give us another call, will you?
6: Will do. Thanks for talking with me today.
1: Sure. Take care. Bye-bye.
0: Bye, John.
6: Bye.
0: 877-929-9673. Hello, you have a way with words.
7: Hi, this is Via from Harwich, Massachusetts.
0: Welcome to the show. What's on your mind?
7: I was wondering the origin of to throw someone under the bus, because, you know, it doesn't seem right for it to be someone actually throwing another person under the bus.
1: Mm-hmm. No, not really, does it? Is this something that a phrase you've run across in your life?
7: I'm in high school. I'm in freshman year. So I hear, like, different phrases all the time, and most of them I understand. But then this one, it's just like, I know what it's supposed to mean, but I don't know the origin of it.
1: And what does it mean in your world?
7: Like, to betray someone.
1: Mm-hmm. Oh, yeah. Mm-hmm. That's a great word for it. Betrayal. High school betrayal is the worst betrayal. throw someone under the bus. You know, I have an entry for that in my 2006 book, The Official Dictionary of Unofficial English. But since I published that book, Merriam-Webster has done excellent research on this topic. Just a really fantastic essay on this. And so I'm going to point to that. We'll link to it on the website. But to summarize the work that they've done, which improves upon the work that I did, they've traced this to British English, which surprised me quite a bit, because I hadn't found what they found. But new information is appearing in the digital databases all the time. And they found it used in British politics as a maneuver to kind of to shift blame or responsibility or to gain some kind of control over a political situation. And the best example that they have in print is from 1982. This is in the London Times. And quote, she was in deep trouble and the lobbies hummed with the prospect of her departure. President Galtieri had pushed her under the bus, which the gossips had said was the only means of her removal. And it's not a literal pushing under the bus, it's a figurative one. And it's exactly like we use it today, even though it's from 1982, that's 40 years ago. It's crazy to think that this expression's been around that long, because it feels so contemporary, doesn't it?
7: Yeah, definitely.
1: This is new information that Merriam-Webster found, and it kind of replaces all other theories on the origin of throw someone under the bus that you might find.
7: Yeah.
1: How about that?
7: That's not what I expected, to be honest. Politics.
1: what were you expecting?
0: Yeah, what were you thinking?
7: I don't know what I was expecting.
1: Politics was not on your mind. British politics, you're like, eh? How does that make it to my high school?
7: Yeah.
0: So basically just a metaphor. And I guess if it's in England, it's going to be even more painful if it's a double-decker bus that you're getting thrown under.
1: More people, yeah. Those red buses hurt more? Is that what you're saying?
0: They're bigger.
1: But that's all that we know. Again, like I said, you'll find some other theories out there, but those are old theories and they're outdated. You'll find theories that it comes from touring bands or it comes from sports. Those are no longer accurate.
7: Yeah.
1: Got it?
7: Well, thank you.
1: Yeah, super duper. Call us again sometime. You know, we're going to hire you as our field worker in Massachusetts high schools. That's what we're going to do. You have to report back with some slang and new language, okay?
0: Yeah, please do.
1: Thank you for your call today. In any case, we're happy to have you.
7: Thank you for having me.
1: All right, be well. Take care.
7: Bye. Take care.
1: Bye-bye.
0: Bye-bye. Sometimes high schoolers ask the best questions. We'd love to hear from you or your high schooler. Give us a call, 877-929-9673. It's toll-free in the U.S. and Canada. Hey, Grant, what's the best thing about Switzerland?
1: St. Bernard's, mountains, snow. Lovely lasses.
0: Yeah. But don't you think their flag is a big plus?
1: Oh. Oh. Martha.
0: Yes, sir.
1: Don't make me come over there. I've got noogies saved for you. Bad jokes. Martha loves them. 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
1: You're listening to Away With Words, the show about language and how we use it. I'm Grant Barrett.
0: And I'm Martha Barnett. Many years ago, I spent some one-on-one time with the writer Barbara Kingsolver. She rarely did interviews, but she wanted to publicize a reading that she had coming up. It was an event to benefit the Kentucky Fairness Alliance, which is a grassroots organization that was advocating on behalf of the LGBTQ community in Kentucky. And so she agreed to let me profile her for the state's largest newspaper. So I spent a day with Barbara Kingsolver on her family farm in the beautiful Blue Ridge Highlands of southwestern Virginia. There were mountains and rolling hills and lush woods, and her family lived in a very rustic farmhouse. And over lunch there, we talked about her most recent book at the time, The Poisonwood Bible, which was a finalist for the Pulitzer Prize. And I remember her speaking with such a sense of wonder about what she called this monstrous stroke of luck that she'd had as a writer, and how important it was to her to use this megaphone that she'd been handed. And the other thing that struck me from that day was her adamant belief that Kentuckians were among the last groups in America that it was still okay to make fun of. Whether it was jokes in everyday conversation or in the mainstream media, people were still getting away with mocking folks from Appalachia for their appearance, for their intellect, and certainly for their dialect. And I kept going back to that conversation last week while reading her brilliant new novel, Demon Copperhead. It's a modern retelling of the Charles Dickens novel, David Copperfield, lifted out of England and set down in Appalachia. And like Dickens, Kingsolver is dedicated to being a voice for people whose voices keep getting drowned out. And the plot of her book follows a similar trajectory. A lot of the characters' names are similar, but I want to emphasize you absolutely do not have to have read David Copperfield in order to appreciate this book. Demon Copperhead stands on its own. And one of the great pleasures of this book is that Kingsolver has such an ear for the way people in that part of the country speak. And if you're a longtime listener of this show, you're going to recognize a lot of features in Appalachian dialect that we've talked about over the years. For example, people use the word whenever to refer to a single event, like you might say, whenever my dog died. Within that dialect, the word whenever there makes perfect sense. Demon Copperhead is this magnificent, absorbing novel. It's all about connection and loneliness and addiction and hardship and perseverance and finding a way to go on. It, Grant, it's one heck of a great read. And for a real treat, listen to the audio version. It's voiced by Charlie Thurston, and he does a terrific job of rendering these characters. They just become unforgettable.
1: That book is Demon Copperhead by Barbara Kingsolver. And Martha, I'm sold.
0: And I'm delighted to say that Demon Copperhead just won a Pulitzer Prize for fiction. We'll put a link to it on our website, and we'd also love to hear about what you're reading, what passages really grabbed you lately. Call us 877-929-9673 or send it to us in email. The address is words@waywardradio.org. Hey there, you have a way with words.
9: Hi, this is Mike Fitzgerald from Madison, Alabama.
0: Hi, Mike. Welcome to the show. What can we do for you?
9: Well, I have been in the Army for a long time. I retired a few years ago, and I'm still supporting the Army. And a term came up recently. I'm like, what is this? But the word is charrette. And usually it sounds like it's some sort of event or some sort of planning type of thing, but I was like, what does this actually mean?
0: Charrette. So how would you use it in a sentence?
9: Usually it's like, we need to do a charrette on this topic or for this operation. I received an email recently where they referred to it as a design charrette.
1: Oh, that's a good clue. Design charrette is a very good clue. And does it happen outside of something that's designy or creative like that?
9: I'm not really certain. I just know that as different events are being planned, sometimes this term gets thrown out there. I think sometimes what happens in the military, different leaders will start using terminology, and their staffs and whatnot kind of just pick up on the term and start using it. I don't know if they're using it correctly or not, but it definitely caught my attention.
1: Yeah, I can see why that would catch your attention, because it's I wouldn't call it alien to the Army, but it definitely came from outside the Army. It comes, in this case, from architecture. And that's why the word design caught my ear. Because if we can work backward from it, in modern architecture, it's about an intense period of work where students might finish their projects before deadline, or even an architectural event where stakeholders or just a bunch of people who are involved in a project get together to workshop all of the different things they need to resolve and solve all the outstanding issues so that they can move on to the next stage in the project. And so charrette can be either one of those.
9: So as I look back at the most recent email that I see, that's actually kind of the tone of it, that they're trying to work through workarounds and exhaust all opportunities. So that's really interesting.
1: Yeah, but it's even more interesting than that. If we can dig a little bit into the history of the word charrette, before it came into English, it meant little cart. And it came about probably because of these little carts with four wheels that architects would haul their architectural plans around on. So if you imagine these large rolled up drawings that can be kind of unwieldy, and if you have a lot of them, you can't really carry them in your arms. You need some kind of cart. And there was an expression by 1870 in French, se mettre en charrette, which meant to put yourself in a cart, meaning to rush around to finish your work. It was used by architectural students. And charrette itself is one of many words we have in English and in French, which come from a Latin word carus, C-A-R-R-U-S, mm-hmm. which meant car, but not car in the modern automobile sense, but car is a vehicle used for transporting other things. And then we get words like car and chariot and what else, Marth? Carriage and carriageway mm-hmm. all mm-hmm. come from this word.
9: Hey, military in general has so many terms and acronyms that get, you know, used that I figured it just kind of fell into that category. But yeah, that's really neat that it's got a lot more behind it.
1: Yeah, Mike, I suspect a lot of times the words that come into the Army, you know, as somebody like you who's worked in the military for a long time, you've probably seen this before. A lot of the words that come into the military come from the private contractors. So they'll come from outside the military, from companies that are doing business with the military. And I wouldn't be surprised if that's what happened here.
9: That's great. You know, I think it's, you know, finding out the origins of words, and especially your show, has been really enlightening for me and my family. So we really appreciate what you do, and thank you for taking my call.
1: That's our pleasure. Take care.
9: Okay. Thank you.
1: Bye-bye.
0: We love those words from the workplace, those things that come up on your job. 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I just have to mention that I will never forget the moment that I realized that the word onion is Zozo spelled sideways.
1: Zozo. Oh,
0: Zozo.
1: Yeah. Z-O hyphen Z-O. So the yep. I becomes a hyphen turned sideways.
0: Right. Just turn your head and Zozo becomes onion.
1: It's an onion headline. You know, the satirical newspaper area woman realizes onion spelled Zozo turned sideways.
0: Share your linguistic epiphanies with us, 877-929-9673, or send them to us in email, words@waywardradio.org. Hello, you have a way with words.
10: Yes, hello, hi.
0: Hi, who's this?
10: This is Jeff, calling from Virginia Beach area.
0: What would you like to talk with us about, Jeff?
10: Well, in a nutshell, I married a foreigner who... originally from Barcelona, but grew up speaking British English. And from my accent, you can tell I didn't. I grew up in Ohio. And right away, my wife, she would pick out this weird, I don't know, to her, a quirk that Americans would say, and they would say this off-of combination thing. For example, take the book off of the table, or let's get off of the highway. And because I'm a husband who doesn't like conflict, especially over grammar issues, I just kind of eliminated that of from my way of speaking. And now when Americans say it, it kind of glares at me that it just sounds off to me now too. When somebody says, "Oh, yeah, we need to, you know, get off of the road or get it off of the table." Why do we say of? Is that even grammatically correct? Is that wrong? And we have that double preposition thing in American English. So that's my question.
1: Oh, yeah. So she noticed, because she had the dialect conflict between the British dialect that she learned and your dialect. And that's natural when two dialects come together. I always envision them like two thunderstorms approaching. each one of them, the lightning striking and the thunder booming and the rain falling, and eventually they settle out and there's no difference between the two, and you can't even tell there was ever a storm. And it sounds like that's where you're headed with your language's differences, as you each reconcile your own with the other. So just to reiterate here, the American English speaker would say, "I drove off of the freeway," and the British English speaker would say, "I drove off the motorway," right?
10: Right, right, the motorway, yeah. Exactly.
1: And it's just simply a dialect difference. That is it. And there's no one better than the other. And this is a really good place to point out that all of the varieties of English spoken everywhere in the world are all descendants of other Englishes that no longer exist. And none of them are the original, including the British English spoken now, is not the original or the first one or the best one or the main one or the most perfect one. And so it's not like British English is the parent and American English is the child. It is, the British English spoken today is also a child of another English. And it is also a sibling, just like American English, of an originator. So it is easy for people to get kind of snooty about that and forget that British English has changed dramatically over the centuries, just like American English has. And it is not somehow the purest or best form. So this is a really good place to point that out. But while we're talking about these preposition differences, I want to give you some other differences that you can also be irritated about if you'd like.
10: Yeah, sure.
0: He said he was conflict avoidant now.
1: what the heck. Americans are more likely to say in back of the house, and British English speakers are unlikely to say that. They're more likely to say behind the house. American English speakers might say, I live on

0: bilingual household or a multilingual household, call us 877-929-9673.
1: Hello, you have a way with words.
2: Hi, this is Ty. I'm calling from Nashville, Tennessee.
1: Hi, Ty in Nashville. Welcome to the show.
0: Hey, Ty.
2: So my question is, let's set a scene here when I was like, let's say 15 or 16, and I'm going to a movie or something like that. My father might pull out a $10 bill and say, here's you some folding money. And to me, this was always different than just money, you know. Wasn't going to save it. It was with the intention upon spending it, you know, go have some walking around money. And I was wondering if there was any kind of cool origin story to that, or if it was regional, or, you know, where that might have come from as an expression.
0: Well, that was nice. Do you have any thoughts about that?
2: I mean, I think my thoughts are is my whole family was raised in Tennessee, and both of their parents were of the Depression era. And I was thinking maybe folding money was different than regular money, like it was money that was meant to be spent. But as far as an origin goes, I'm not too sure.
0: Well, yeah, that's part of it. I mean, he didn't give you coins, right? He didn't drop a bunch of quarters in your hands, right?
2: No, it was never change.
0: Right, right. I mean, it was literally folding money. He literally gave you bills. He you know, we're talking about the Benjamins here. So that's pretty much it. He was giving you a $10 bill, which has historically been known by a lot of different terms like that, involving folding. You can have folding dough, folding stuff. He might hand you what he calls folding matter, or folding green, or green folding, or folding lettuce, you know, which is green, like money, and just plain old folding. It has to do literally with folding those dollar bills. That's
1: folding
0: all
1: cabbage.
0: Yeah,
2: and interesting, and I love that it applies to all these other ways that we talk about money. I feel like I never just say the term money. It's always some sort of slang term, and all of it can be folding as long as it's dollars, right?
0: Exactly.
1: And as Martha says, it's the flip side of the other kind of money, which isn't made out of paper. And actually, American money is made out of cloth, but acts like paper, where you can refer to it by its physical characteristics. So we talk about it as greenbacks because it's green, but the other kind of money, we could talk about it as clink or jing or jingle or janglers. We could talk about either kind as stackola or stacking money. So we have all these ways of referring to what you physically can do with it, how you can pile it up, or how it behaves when it's in your hand or in your pockets.
2: Oh, I love that. I love stacking money, too. It's very interesting.
1: Right. That suggests a lot, doesn't it? You've got a meaningful amount of money. And it's at least 100 years old, Ty, folding money. People have been talking about it as folding money for quite a while.
2: Oh, that is so cool. I didn't realize there would be so much context around folding money.
1: Seriously,
0: yeah.
1: Dude.
0: And it sounds like it brings back some really nice memories for you as well.
2: Oh, absolutely. It has a kind of warm feeling just talking about it, you know, being 16 years old and having a couple bucks in your pocket, feeling flush with cash at a movie theater or a mall or something.
0: Yeah.
1: Well, thanks for calling, Ty, and sharing your memories. Appreciate it.
2: Yeah, thank you all so much. Y'all have an excellent day. Make some folding money.
1: Be well.
0: Take care.
1: Call us and share your childhood memories. Make sure they have at least a little bit to do with language. That'd be nice. 877-929-9673.
0: Our team includes senior producer Stephanie Levine, engineer and editor Tim Felton, and quiz guy John Chinesky.
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0: Thanks for listening. I'm Martha Barnett.
1: And I'm Grant Barrett. Until next time, goodbye.
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you're young, you kind of think you're immortal. And as you get older and wiser, you start to know what your limits are. Most young people aren't limited by their body and what it's capable of. So it's easy to believe that everything will be okay. And it will never hurt to stand up off the couch. Cellist Yo-Yo Ma says that one of the most important things you can do as a musician is to get to know your body. Be in touch with how you feel. And one way to do that is an important habit that you can develop early on. You'll hear more about that when Yo-Yo Ma performs in about 5 minutes. This is the waltz from Samuel Coleridge Taylor's African Suite.

Maybe that got you in the mood for dancing. The Waltz from Samuel Coleridge Taylor's African Suite. And we heard the Shinike Orchestra. Hope you're doing well this morning and enjoying your weekend. I'm Jalene Kahn, and it's always great to enjoy classical music with you. Cellist Yo-Yo Ma says it's really important, especially as a young musician, to get in touch with your body. The most important piece of advice that he got really early on was to stretch. That way you don't end up with something like tendonitis or cello elbow. Stretching your arms is really important, and taking care of your entire body will really help in the long run. Here's cellist Yo-Yo Ma and Jonathan Manson playing with the Amsterdam Baroque Orchestra, music by Vivaldi.

A movement from Gloria by Vivaldi. Toon Koopman conducted the Amsterdam Baroque Orchestra, and we heard two cellists, Jonathan Manson and Yo-Yo Ma. Yo-Yo Ma was one of many who brought music to the 25th anniversary of 9/11 on Friday. Yo-Yo Ma played Bach's Cello Suite No. 2 as victims' families read their names aloud on stage. Here's a performance from the Moscow Symphony Orchestra of Finnish Sketches No. 1 by Alexander Glazunov.

Igor Golovshin conducted the Moscow Symphony Orchestra with Finnish Sketches No. 1 from Russian composer Alexander Glazunov. We'll stick with that Finland theme. Music by Jean Sibelius is coming up in just a minute.

This is music from a play about a 16th century Scandinavian king who makes the mistake of falling in love with a common girl. She's poisoned by his rival, and after the king goes for revenge, he dies in prison. King Christian II Suite by Jean Sibelius.

0: Charles Stanford was a teacher at the Royal College of Music, and that piece was written for a number of students there who served and died in the First World War. Charles Stanford's A Song of Agincourt. That was the Ulster Orchestra with conductor Howard Shelley.
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If we were playing Two Truths and a Lie with pianist Stephen Huff, here are three things you might hear. As a kid, Huff's grandma made him a Liberace outfit. He seriously considered leaving music to become a priest. Stephen Huff is not afraid of asking questions at the dinner table that will make you blush. Okay, spoiler alert, these are all truths about Stephen Huff. You can peer into his life with the memoir he wrote a couple years ago. Coming up, he'll perform for us, maybe while wearing that Liberace outfit, in about 10 minutes. This is the type of performance that you'll hear on our guitar stream. That's a free stream that you can listen to anytime at yourclassical.org. It's guitarist David Russell playing some Heitor Villa-Lobos.

It's Choro No. 1 by Heitor Villa-Lobos, performed by guitarist David Russell. And there's more performances like that on the guitar stream at yourclassical.org. Did you get into any garage sales this weekend? Hopefully you found some deals if you did. If you like a good deal, you know that it doesn't get any better than the free box that's sitting out on the curb. 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It's the daily download, an MP3 of a performance that you can download and keep for free. Today, it's a performance from Gabriel Fauré's Requiem, performed by the Oxford Camerata and soprano Lisa Beckley.

A little piece from Gabriel Fauré's Requiem, performed by soprano Lisa Beckley in the Oxford Camerata with conductor Jeremy Summerly. That's today's Daily Download. If you like that performance, you can listen again and download the MP3 to keep at yourclassical.org. In 2023, pianist Stephen Huff released a memoir, and he says that his is unlike most people's memoirs. Most people's memoirs are just like a person at the dinner table who won't stop talking. But reviews say that Stephen Huff's memoir is not just a music memoir, it's a story of a man who happens to be a world-class musician.

pianist Stephen Huff with music by Cécile Chaminade. When she was a young girl, she said the piano was her favorite toy or thing to play with. Even before she could read or write, she expressed her thoughts and confided in her piano, just like some little girls do with their dolls.

this music is a good example of a crossover genre that was just starting to become popular in the late 1700s. It combines the symphony and concerto, and this piece marked a turning point in Mozart's career.

Sinfonia Concertante by Mozart. We heard the Dresden State Orchestra, led by Hans Vonk, and quite a few soloists on that, including clarinetist Sabina Meyer.

When English composer Arthur Sullivan was only 8 years old, he said that he was forming a lifelong, intimate friendship with music. This is an early piece from Arthur Sullivan, Overture de Bayeux, performed by the Academy of St. Martin in the Fields.

0: Overture de Bayo by Arthur Sullivan. Neville Mariner conducted the Academy of St. Martin in the Fields. I'm Jalene Kahn. Always great to spend some time with you. Thanks a lot for being here.
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0: This week on Listening to America with Clay Jenkinson, the Declaration of Independence after adoption. Host David Horton interviews the third president of the United States, Thomas Jefferson.
1: When you ask people what they want to do when they retire, or what they would do if they hit the lottery,
0: about the days and weeks following the 4th of July, 1776.
1: A popular answer is to travel.
0: How quickly did the printed text of the Declaration circulate around
1: the country? Who doesn't want to travel the world and gather experiences?
0: What was the information infrastructure?
1: Especially if money is not an issue.
0: Most Americans to read the Declaration or hear it read in public.
1: Coming up, you'll hear a piece of music written by a composer who hit that jackpot.
0: Know that the Declaration would become the most
1: and this piece is a combination of the experiences that he got from his world travels.
0: George Washington came very close to losing the war in the summer of 1776.
1: That's coming up in about 20 minutes.
0: After getting bottled up by the British on the island of Manhattan. All of that and more on this week's Listening to America.
2: Live from NPR News in Washington, I'm Janine Herbst. As the leaders behind some of the world's most advanced AI systems are warning that the industry has to hit the brakes amid reports the technology went rogue, Dario Amodei, CEO of Anthropic, published a letter saying he thinks AI, he believes in it, and that it could bring benefits, but he says it's moving too fast. OpenAI's Sam Altman and Elon Musk agreed. Anthropic's researcher Jacob Coxkin quit, later warning on social media that the people building AI, quote, believe it could kill us by the end of the decade.
3: I think the concept of building a superintelligence is, well, it's been likened to summoning an alien species. Thinking about it in terms of an alien mind that we don't fully understand is pretty terrifying, even without any concrete scenario.
2: Speaking there on ABC's This Week, Anthropic is a financial supporter of NPR. President Trump says his midterm convention was a great success, but not all Republicans were enthusiastic about his promise to give every American adult $5,000 if Republicans win in November. NPR's Mara Liasson has more.
4: The Republican response to Trump's new promise was surprisingly tepid. Some members of Trump's party are worried about the price tag. Giving $5,000 to every adult would cost over $1 trillion, adding to the already historically high national debt. And Trump would have to get Congress to approve, since he can't send out checks by himself. There's also the question of Trump's credibility, whether voters believe the checks would actually arrive. Trump has a long list of unfulfilled campaign promises. He's promised to send voters Doge checks and tariff rebates, as well as promising that inflation and high prices would drop as soon as he took office. Mara Liasson, NPR News.
2: The Republican candidate in Wisconsin's governor's race was forced to swim to safety last night after his plane that he was traveling on made an emergency water landing. Wisconsin Public Radio's Hope Kerwin has more.
5: Republican Tom Tiffany said in a post on X that the single-engine airplane lost power as it approached the Wausau downtown airport. The pilot made an emergency water landing in a lake just north of the runway. Tiffany and the pilot were the only people on board. They were able to call 911 while standing atop the submerged plane, according to Lieutenant Corey Gladden of the Marathon County Sheriff's Office.
6: As the plane began to sink into the water, they were able to move to shallower water, where a short time later they were rescued.
5: Tiffany suffered a laceration above his right eye, and the pilot also sustained minor injuries. Both were treated and released from a local hospital Saturday night. Tiffany's opponent in Wisconsin's gubernatorial race, Democrat David Crowley, said in a post on X that he was grateful no one was hurt and wished Tiffany a quick recovery.
2: Hope Kerwin reporting. You're listening to NPR News. A documentary on the Israeli military's killing of civilians in Gaza has received the top prize at the Venice Film Festival. But as NPR's Daniel Estrin reports, Israeli officials are contesting the film's allegations.
7: The documentary is called Naza. That's the Israeli military term for collateral damage. The film features 24 anonymous Israeli soldiers who discuss the tracking and killing of Hamas targets and Palestinian civilians in Gaza. The Israeli military said it categorically rejects the film's allegations. It didn't give specifics, but said soldiers' claims in the film do not match their junior level ranking and level of involvement. Former Israeli Prime Minister Naftali Bennett called the film a blood libel. The film's Israeli co-director Yuval Avraham spoke at the premiere.
8: I'm thinking of all the people, the Israeli politicians, the journalists back home who are now attacking this film, denying it, without even seeing it.
7: The film got a record 25-minute standing ovation. Daniel Estrin, NPR News, Tel Aviv.
2: In Indonesia, the search continues for around 130 passengers and crew who are missing after a ferry carrying more than 240 people capsized in bad weather in the Java Sea overnight. At least 108 people were rescued and some bodies have been recovered. Authorities say that the ferry lost contact after encountering rough seas and waves up to 10 feet high. Indonesia is an archipelago of some 17,000 islands where ferries are a common form of travel. You're listening to NPR News from Washington.
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10: And welcome to Listening to America with Clay Jenkinson. I'm David Horton, your host. And joining us for this edition of Listening to America is the third president of the United States, our time-traveling correspondent, Mr. Thomas Jefferson. Mr. President, thank you so much for joining us today.
11: Good day to you, citizen.
10: We are in the midst of the 250th anniversary celebration of your Declaration of Independence, the birth of our nation, as we celebrate all throughout this year, all throughout this summer. And I thought it would be interesting today if we talked a little bit about what happened after the Declaration was constructed. You know, we know the story of July 4th and how things came together and the Declaration was decided upon, but we don't really know the full story of how that spread throughout our nation, throughout our world, as people began to learn more about it. We do know that it wasn't signed until August of 1776, but could you help enlighten us, sir, about the summer of 1776 and what happened next after the Declaration was completed?
11: Let me provide just the briefest background. So it became clear that we were not going to be able to work things out with Britain. And for some, this was clear sooner, and for some later, there were people who held out and would have done anything to keep the British relationship alive. But it had dawned on almost everybody that we were going to have to declare independence. And when that happened, a committee of five was created. I was one of the members. Two dropped out. Dr. Franklin preferred somebody else to draft it, and John Adams convinced me to do it. I did it. And then they made a few adjustments. We handed it into the Continental Congress, I think on the 28th of June, and then it was debated on the 2nd, 3rd, and 4th of July, 1776. On the whole, a very excruciating exercise for me. And then unanimously adopted after certain passages had been removed, including one about slavery. As you say, it was not signed then because it had to be engraved, and so you would call it calligraphy, but we weren't going to sign just whatever document in the penmanship of the Secretary of Congress was, or my own, with emendations. So two things happened. First of all, it went to a printer, an actual printing press, and copies were made. And as a sort of broadside that could be distributed widely. And then the distribution system we can talk about if you like. And then the fair copy, as it's called, went to a calligrapher, to an engraver, and it took him some time to perform this task. This is an art form, and to put it into the condition that was then laid before the Congress of the United States at the end of July. And there was no signing ceremony. There was no moment where we all gathered and had a speech by John Hancock and so on and so forth. People signed it as they came and went into the Hall of Congress. But it was about the 2nd of August that it was signed. And then once that was finished, once everybody who wished to had a chance to sign it, it was now complete. And then it wasn't sent around because this was the one and only copy of the thing. So it was kept in the records of the Second Continental Congress. And as I understand, now in your time, it is preserved in the National Archives of the United States. And so I signed along with everybody else during that interim. Meanwhile, the printed copies had been distributed, and almost every newspaper in the country, I think I can fairly say every newspaper in the country except a handful of loyalist newspapers, printed it as soon as they had a chance in its entirety.
10: I think it's fascinating to think about that distribution network, certainly newspapers, but from what I understand is a number of the copies of the actual broadsides were sent to legislatures, were sent to different places in the country, and they were actually read to groups of people. Can you speak to that just a little bit, sir?
11: So there was no media of the kind that you take for granted in your time. So the medium was twofold. Broadsides, which would be what you would call a small poster, and they would be pasted up or tacked up around the cities or on roads, on the trails from one place to another, or in taverns or in churches. And then there were the printed versions. And the way that worked in our times, there was no Associated Press, there was no wire service, there was no coordinating body to do this. But newspapers would borrow from each other. So if it's printed in the Philadelphia Aurora, then somebody in New York who subscribes to it soon reprints it. There was no sense of copyright or legal issues here. And so then it would get printed in a kind of domino effect all over the country. As soon as people got it, then they would go ahead and print it. Often it was printed on the front page in a way that people could then clip it out if they wished to and share with their friends. And so, we're talking about a very inefficient system of distribution. And then there was one third leg to this. I mean, sometimes they were read out in the public square. I understand George Washington had it read to his troops as soon as he had access to it, which makes perfect sense. There weren't really town criers anymore, but there were the equivalent. People would gather and somebody would read and say, this has just come to our attention. Gather around, everybody. Apparently, the Congress has declared independence, and here's the document, and it would be read out. In your time, the preamble is the most important and famous part of it. We hold these truths to be self-evident, etc. But in my time, it was the indictment of George III and Parliament that was the most important, and people then would cheer. Yes, yes, they have quartered troops in our houses without recompense and without our consent. And yes, they have taken people accused of crimes across the ocean to be tried, not by their peers, but in star chambers. And yes, they have stirred up the Indians of the West to attack frontier settlements. And yes, they have made wild and unenforceable, really cruel promises to slaves, saying if they would come over to the British side, that they would subsequently be emancipated and so on. So people would cheer for this. All right, and then finally, there's one more place where this would have been promulgated, and that's churches. So, we were overwhelmingly a Christian country. There were plenty of Unitarians. It was one of them, and deists, but that didn't mean we didn't belong to a parish, because a parish was an important part of a community, no matter what your doctrinal background might be. And they were discussed and sometimes read in churches. This was the distribution network of our time. If somebody had sat down and copied out the Declaration, or even a part of it, and then put it in the mail, it might have taken 2 weeks, it might have taken 2 months to get to Georgia or South Carolina. And so things traveled faster than anyone who was moving from Baltimore to Washington or from Philadelphia to Pittsburgh, someone traveling, a salesman, a frontiersman, they would take bags of mail on kind of almost an informal basis and get them to the next place, or newspapers. And there were professional couriers at this time too. I, for example, seldom used the U.S. Post Office, not because it wasn't good. Dr. Franklin is the man who really gave us that, but the mails were not secure. And so my letters were routinely opened by the curious and people with dark motives. And so to protect the privacy of my own personal communications, I used couriers or travelers whenever I possibly could, because I simply couldn't trust the mail service.
10: So over the 6 or 8 weeks following the July 4th adoption of the Declaration, people would have heard it, people would have read it, people would have talked about it. What was the response you saw as a nation? Was it a resounding, yes, this is exactly what's occurred in our lives, this is where we are? Was it a, well, yeah, it's okay? Or was there, what are you doing? This is separating us from the people we came from. What was the response during that time?
11: Well, there are several ways to try to talk about that. So there was the overall response. So what is this document? Oh, the Second Continental Congress, meeting as delegates of the 13 colonies, after sober discussion, has declared legal independence from England, from Britain, and they have then published their logic, their reasoning for this, their justification for this revolution. That's where we are. We're not fully independent because, of course, we have to win the war that they're threatening to impose upon us for this bold act of human commitment to freedom. So we all knew this wasn't over, but that was the news. So that's one response. Okay, something has happened. This is a piece of national news. The second response would have been, some people would have said, oh, I wish we had tried to work it out. This is a disastrous thing that we're trying to do here. We're all going to hang. Our economy will collapse. We're British citizens. We're loyal. I think if there had been a plebiscite, if there had been a way to canvass the national mood, I fear most people would have said, we can still work it out. Let's still work it out. But a very substantial minority, there was no way actually to tell, would have cheered and said, it's about time. You know, we've known we've had to do it, and now we've done it. So that's the second response. Then there's a third level, and that is the actual 20-plus point indictment of King George III. And some people would say, okay, yeah, but that's a stretch. That's not our primary reason. Other people say, I agree with every bit of this, or here are some other things that they should have put in this thing. But it would have been discussed, and people would have told their own story, how they connect to one of the principles there. Let's say you're a plantation owner in Savannah, and you read this, that the British have been trying to stir up slaves to rebel against their masters. You might create extra patrols. You might make sure that information doesn't get to your enslaved people. You might live in fear. If you're a loyalist, you probably still want to keep your slaves, even though your king has sort of calling for them to rise up. So it would have created some very frightened responses in the slave portion of the country. And of course, we always knew that if we white Americans declare independence from Britain and say that humans have a natural right to self-government and they have a right to revolution under certain conditions, and they are born with rights that can't be taken away by any social structure whatsoever, everyone's going to think, well, now what? What does this say about our enslaved people? And so people actually demanded assurance, not from me so much, but demanded assurance that we didn't really mean that all men are created equal. There's just kind of good revolutionary rhetoric. Or if we meant it at all, we meant it for white men. Or if we meant it at all in the universal sense, yeah, maybe someday. But people demanded assurance that this was not some sort of the beginning of a general emancipation movement. If that had been felt in Philadelphia by Georgia, South Carolina, North Carolina, Virginia, Maryland, possibly Pennsylvania, if that had been felt by the delegates at the Second Continental Congress in Philadelphia, that it was a universalist statement, they would not have ratified it. They would have found some indirect language that would have provided the logic that this really only applied to white people.
10: Mr. President, thank you so much for your time. We need to take a quick break right now, but when we return, more about the expansion of the Declaration of Independence across this country and the summer of 1776. This is Listening to America.
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0: Welcome back to Listening to America. We're having a fascinating discussion today with our time-traveling correspondent, the third president of the United States and the principal author of the Declaration of Independence, Thomas Jefferson. Mr. President, thank you so much for the time you spent with us in our first segment, and I'll just catch those up who maybe didn't hear the entire segment. We talked a good bit about what happened immediately following the Declaration of Independence adoption on July the 4th, 1776. How did that summer progress? An interesting point that you made right before we went to break was that there were a number of members of this nation, a number of members of the Congress who were concerned about the language of all men truly being created equal, because that sent a message that potentially slaves were freed in this country, that they would have been concerned about, that this could have been an abolitionist document, that this could have been an emancipation.
1: Even if people understood that it wasn't meant to be an abolitionist document, they feared it could be read as implying all human beings, irrespective of their color or the accident of their birth. And so they pretty much knew that their delegates would not have signed a document that promised emancipation, but they also might have thought the wording could come back to haunt all of us.
0: You don't know how right you were, Mr. President, because there was a young man at Fort Ticonderoga who heard the Declaration read, Lemuel Haynes. He was a young black Massachusetts man who had been born into slavery. His mother had been white, his father had been black, and he was an indentured servant throughout his life. But he was serving in the military at that time, and when he heard the Declaration being read, he was inspired, because he took that to mean that all men were created equal and that he believed that should apply to slaves. And he wrote a pamphlet, he wrote an essay called Liberty Further Extended, where he began quoting the Declaration's famous assertion that all men were created equal, possessed unalienable rights, and should be freed. And he questioned that, Mr. President, saying, beyond this struggle with Great Britain, beyond our revolution where we were seeking freedom as a potential new nation, if liberty was a natural right, why should it only belong to white Americans? And Mr. President, I don't know how much familiarity you had with Lemuel Haynes during your life, but I'd be interested on your reflection on that subject.
1: It's a complicated subject. Let me be completely candid. When I wrote All Men Are Created Equal, I meant it, that every human being, irrespective of their story, their background, their race, their sex, their country of origin, their religion, every human being is seen as identical and equal in the eyes of the Creator. If you believe that African-derived slaves are human beings, as of course I do, then you must believe that they are entitled to self-government and to the rights of man. And if you believe that the Indians of the West, the Cherokee, the Choctaw, the Chickasaw, the Shoshone, the Mandan, the Lakota, if you believe they're human beings, as I do, then you must believe that they are entitled to the same blessings of liberty that everyone else is. So in the universal sense, which is what the Enlightenment was constantly attempting to do, to get out of the particular, whatever it happened to be, the local, the particular, the contingent, and ask, what's the rational, what's the reasonable, what's the universal sense of what it is to be a human being? And of course, this was being challenged and intensified by the age of discovery, because we're learning, you know, there are people on the island of Tahiti, there are Hawaiians, there are people in Australia, there are people in Canada, etc. And so then they all have their systems, and unless you wish to decide that they're not fully human, which some did, by the way, then there's an implication that is going to be hovering over a document like the Declaration of Independence. That's one response. There were people who believed that that's what the intention of the Congress was, and that's not. In fact, and to be honest, to be perfectly honest, it wasn't my intention either, not yet, that in the short term it meant the Anglo-American people are now independent of Great Britain and they have these rights. If someone had said to me point blank, does this apply to your slaves at Monticello or the enslaved people throughout the United States, Mr. Jefferson, I would have said, I hope I wouldn't have said, of course not. I hope I wouldn't have scoffed. I might have, but I would have said, sadly, not yet, or that it will take a long time before this can happen, or one revolution at a time, or Yes, in some limited sense, it's universal, but it's also very practical for this situation. So I don't think I would have been evasive, because I certainly would have said the moment is coming when these people must and will be free. And the question then becomes, what after that? But it wasn't just this man you speak of. Abigail Adams, of course, wrote a famous letter to her husband, John, and said, well, as long as we're talking revolution and the rights of man, you should probably extend them to women, too. I mean, you certainly should improve the lives of women legally and financially and in their social security. And he wrote back a sort of a silly letter dismissing the whole thing. But she wrote letters to others at the same time, making it clear that she really meant it. But if you're having a revolution and it's in the Enlightenment, and you're talking about the rights of human beings, now is the time to extend at least some of the blessings to women. And John Adams said not only silly things about it, but he also said, hey, one revolution at a time, one revolution at a time. So you had Mary Wollstonecraft in Great Britain, who wrote The Vindication of the Rights of Woman, kind of an incendiary book. First read in America, by the way, by one of our feminists, Aaron Burr. Aaron Burr was a kind of a early American feminist. So was Tom Paine, in some respects. I was not. But at any rate, Wollstonecraft said, if you're going to extend the rights of humanity, where does it stop? Where can it logically be said to stop? It can't. It's time to work towards or to apply this doctrine that all human beings are created equal right across the spectrum of all human beings. That made that a dangerous book, frequently denounced for one reason or another. I would not have denounced it, but I would have quietly distanced myself from a book like that. I think that I would not have been willing to agree with that. And not on the basis, frankly, of one revolution at a time. My view is that the Creator designed men and women differently for different fundamental functions in the world. And if he had wanted to design a neuter, the generic human being, he would have done it. And so nothing that God or the Creator did is without purpose or design. And so he must have intended somewhat different social functions. And women have uteruses and men don't. And women are the nurturers of small children and men usually not. And men fight wars and women do not, etc. Men are lumberjacks and women are nurses. And so that seemed to me to be the natural order of things. And I also felt, and I know this exposes me to some criticism, but I felt that if a woman is the daughter of a person or the wife of a person, she is sort of represented by that person, that man, that she's her. In other words, her will is known. The family has a kind of a general will, and that will is expressed in the public square by one of the males of the family.
0: Mr. President, as always, we thank you so much for your insight and your candor. This is Listening to America with Clay Jenkinson. We're speaking with our time-traveling correspondent, Thomas Jefferson, who's giving us the reflection of his time period on these particular subjects that are very complicated, very difficult, and may not be the way we view them through the lens of the 21st century. And so it is fascinating. I do want to mention, as we're talking about the program Listening to America, it's a much broader communication piece than that. We have a weekly newsletter, and we talk about these things in that newsletter. We would love for those of you listening to the program to respond to us on these subjects, the way we're discussing them, the things we're talking about, and give us your reflections, because that's an important component of this. This is such a complex issue, Mr. President, and I appreciate you taking the time to help us understand the general tenor of the country. You know, the way I view it is that as abhorrent as some people might have viewed the treatment of women, the treatment of non-white Americans, that it just wasn't possible for us to tackle all of those things and be successful and stay unified as a nation, that there had to be compromises made. Could you speak to that just a little bit?
1: Well, to the second of those propositions more than the first. And let me remind everybody, including you, that I wrote an anti-slavery passage in the Declaration of Independence. Mm-hmm. It was about the slave trade, but it essentially said, what you would call the subtext or behind the rhetoric was the notion that slavery is incompatible with the ideals of our new republic, period. And we're going to have to end slavery. And we should do it sooner rather than later, that it's the only right thing to do, that there's no justification for slavery. Slavery is an abomination. It's a fundamental violation of human rights. It's a violation of the preamble of the Declaration of Independence. It's morally degrading to everybody it touches, white and black. And I felt very strongly that way, that our mission statement, our opening message to the world, July 4th, 1776, should put the world on notice that we understood that slavery is incompatible with our ideals and that we are working on it. We are working on it. If I had said that in the debates in Congress, or if I had written something like that in the draft of the Declaration or in a footnote, it would not have ratified. Later, when the Constitution was being written in 1787, I was not there, I was in Europe, but almost on the first week, they met in May of 1787, ended in September, almost on the first week, South Carolina stepped forward and said, look, everybody, if you touch slavery, we're out. There will be no republic. We will not be party. We will walk out the moment you attempt to do something to limit or eliminate slavery. So that's off the table. Now, we can talk about how long a senator serves and how elections will work in each district. But, said South Carolina, speaking for Georgia, speaking for North Carolina, speaking probably for Virginia, South Carolina said, just so you know, we will not ratify any instrument that erodes the rights and property of the people, of the white people of South Carolina, period. So you work within the realm of the possible. I said what I could in the Declaration of Independence. I'm not asking for any special praise because I owned slaves, as you know, but I did try to put that anti-slavery passage in it, and it was sort of harmless because it was about the slave trade. And in other words, it didn't, a South Carolina slave owner could read that and say, yeah, we should close down the slave trade, or that doesn't get at me or my property. So I was hoping that I could sort of not sneak it in, but ease it in. Not so. So, you know, politics truly is the art of the possible. This was my own tragic dilemma with slavery all along through my whole life, because I knew we had to stop. I couldn't find a way myself to get out from under it, but I believed we could. And every time that I sort of even brought that close to the surface, the backlash was fierce. I was denounced. Others that joined me in this were denounced. It was not going to happen in my lifetime. It was going to happen somewhere down the road. Of course, nothing is more certain than this. I hoped that I would live to see it. I didn't live to see it. I hoped that our children and grandchildren would do it. I understand that they didn't. So this is very, very, very complicated business. But the good news is that the principle that slavery is incompatible with America was implied in the Declaration itself, in its preamble, and it was implied in the founding. And that principle is eternal, unalterable, and apparently it has been adopted literally by revolutionary movements from that day forward, all through time, in all places. Places that have never heard of the Enlightenment understand that principle, because, and here I'll say the one thing of that might sound egotistical, but nobody could have said that better. Nobody could have said better what I said in the preamble. Could have maybe said it as well, but nobody could have said, we hold these truths to be self-evident, like one and one is two, that all men, meaning human beings, all human beings are created equal, that they are endowed by their creator. I prefer that word to God. I'm not sure about God, but I'm sure there is a being that's spun the planets and there's a moral basis of life. We hold these truths to be self-evident, that all men are created equal, endowed by their creator with certain unalienable rights. Unalienable means it can't be taken away from you, and you can't give it away. It's unalienable. It sticks. You can't separate human rights from human being. That's why it's such a great phrase. And that among these are life, liberty, and the pursuit of happiness. You know, I just will say, and it may sound self praising, but that can't be improved upon. And so it has gone on to be one of the most famous sentences in human history. And I'm glad that I wrote it. And if you say to me that after my time, many other groups have found comfort in it and have used it and have achieved rights because of it, including black people, then I say that's what was intended.
0: Mr. President, again, thank you. We have a couple minutes before we need to take a break, but I think you're exactly right about the quality of what you were able to put together with that document and the inspiration that it provided. As we go to break, could you please just reflect briefly on how you were personally feeling as this document was spreading across our nation and what you saw as that response?
1: So, sort of an interesting footnote to the history of my era is that Congress didn't say, here's our Declaration of Independence. And by the way, it was written by a man named Jefferson. It was a public announcement. It was the voice of America. It was the Congress of the United States. It didn't mention the Committee of Five. It didn't single me out as the primary author. It wasn't until I won't say ran for the presidency in 1800, but stood for the presidency in 1800, that it was widely known. There was a great deal of pamphlet war during that period, and there were sort of campaign biographies written and so on. And people wanted to know, who is this Jefferson? Because, you know, people didn't think of the nation in my time. They thought of the town and the county and maybe the state. And so they knew of Jefferson, of course. They knew that I was a man who had a beautiful Palladian mansion of some sort in Virginia and that I had done some things. But they didn't know much about me until much later. And so I saw it, and I was glad we had done it because there had been people holding out to stay within the British system. But I was also bitter. I'm glad we're out of time because my bitterness is pretty strong about this. Congress shouldn't have removed that paragraph, the paragraph about the slave trade. I had other phrases that they removed. They made a number of adjustments. I think they mangled it. I'm appalled that they did it. I have to say I'm a little thin-skinned. And I wouldn't have written it the way I wrote it if I didn't intend it to be the final document. There's a reason why Dr. Franklin said he would never agree to write something subject to committee review, because it's an excruciating thing when a committee gets a hold of something that you've done. So I was never happy with it, and I actually had my own version printed, which I carefully shared with those who might wish to know what I had actually written. So I was never wedded to it, but then, of course, at some point, it caught up with me that I was the author of the Declaration of Independence, and that was a huge multiplier effect in my own reputation and my fame, and I then became known as Jefferson, the author of the Declaration of Independence, which, by the way, really frustrated John Adams.
0: Mr. President, thank you as always for your insight, your candor, and your time with us. We do need to take a quick break. When we come back, we will talk a little more with Clay Jenkinson about the summer of 76 and the expansion of the Declaration of Independence. This is Listening to America.

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3: Welcome back to Listening to America. Joining me now is Clay Jenkinson after a very spirited discussion with President Thomas Jefferson. And as we start, Clay, I just have to say, first of all, thank you for portraying President Jefferson in the Chautauqua Method. We have always really enjoyed that for those of us that have been longtime listeners of the program. But it's really a mixed bag in some ways. And I know that you had to come up with this plan years ago where you would break character and be able to respond, because so many of the things, if you're going to truly represent Mr. Jefferson and his views of his time and things along that line, are incredibly difficult in our society, things that we have evolved past and views that are no longer held among most people in our world today. Can you reflect on that just a little bit? Because I know how difficult it is for you personally to be so closely associated with someone you admire, but someone you also still have a little bit of a challenge with on some of these issues.
4: That's a great question, and thank you for providing it, because I want to say, first of all, to anyone listening to this who heard Jefferson talking in this way, this can be very upsetting. What I do is try to tell the truth. I think it's important to be candid, even though Jefferson might not have been candid if you could have whisked him into a studio in our time, because he was quite self-protective. But I know that I'm accurate in how I portray his feelings about these things and his sensibility. And some of it really kind of sticks in my throat. Some of the longtime listeners know I once was living somewhere else. I came to Bismarck to give a talk. I was waiting to go to the airport. It was a Sunday. I went into a local privately owned coffee shop and ordered a latte. And there were six or seven people at tables listening to somebody on the radio. And that somebody then said that black people were not ready for freedom and so on. And then I realized, oh my goodness, that's me. I recognized myself talking on public radio as Thomas Jefferson about the capacity of African Americans as he understood it. But I was caught out of context. I didn't know who was talking until I heard my voice, which I recognize, of course. And it really, really upset me, because I thought, what about somebody who's a trucker who tunes into public radio and hears some knucklehead talking this way? What about somebody for whom that affirms their racism? What about somebody who says, huh, I've never thought that. You know, maybe they were right. Or maybe someone who's so offended, someone's hurt by this, really deeply wounded by this, like, what, this is the 21st century? So I thought, this is not good. And so that was in the David Swensen era of the Jefferson era. I said, every 4 or 5 minutes, say, we're talking with a man who lived between 1743 and 1826, right, and so on. And that's one reason, frankly, why a few years ago I decided that I would adjust the program to be listening to America, that Jefferson would still be there, and Jefferson will always be central to the way I see the world, David. So it's not as if he's disappearing, but I didn't want to get stuck there. It's a real problem, and I've worked with Chautauquans, people who impersonate dead people, and I worked with a man in Nevada who was Mark Twain, and he refused to say anything except the positive, the quips, the humor, and so on. And we actually had a chance to participate in a documentary, and of course they wanted him to talk about Twain, and Twain, it's not all good. And I'm not talking about the N-word in Huckleberry Finn, but Twain, there's a whole dark side of Twain. He was a vicious critic of Theodore Roosevelt and the rise of the American Empire. He's amazing in that way. I love the essays. If you haven't read them, the people in the audience, To the Person Sitting in Darkness, for example. If you just get a collection of his essays, there are a lot of really radical, dark essays. I love that side of Mark Twain because he wasn't just a guy, you know, who said, Congress is our only distinguished criminal class and stuff like that. So then when I was doing Chautauqua, which I helped to invent, this form, there have always been one-person performances, like Hal Holbrook's Mark Twain, but I helped to invent the humanities version of it, and there are three elements that we insist upon. An unscripted monologue, unscripted, Q&A on any subject, you don't plant questions and you don't duck questions, and you must break character at the end and say, wow, what I said about cruise missiles, or, you know, what I said about the Choctaw, or what you heard Thomas Jefferson say about race. I just want to contextualize that. I want to distance myself from it. I want to say we've come a long way, that everyone in his time felt this way, or he almost uniquely felt this way. I want to contextualize. I want to say, here's the matrix under which, in character, I had to say the things that I said, because I don't believe that it's okay for a historical impersonator to say only agreeable things. So you have to say the whole things. You don't have to race to introduce it. So, for example, just to give you one quick example, Theodore Roosevelt said some really, really terrible things about American Indians early in his life. Really terrible. If someone says, and I'm performing as Roosevelt, says, Mr. Roosevelt, didn't you say on such and such an occasion that the only, and so on, then I'll say, yes. And then I'll say I was 22, it was on this situation. Now that I'm older, which is true in the case of Roosevelt, I no longer would have put it that way, you know, et cetera, et cetera. I think you have to do that. I don't think you can just pretend that a historical figure is only their best self. So when you brought it up today, like, let's talk about this, something in me chokes. And I know it's going to sound new agey, David, but in the course of one's life, you get X utterances. It could be 500,000. It could be 2 million. I don't know how many utterances everyone gets, but a lot. And I'm not sure I want to use any of them to promote a darkness in the world, to promote racism, to promote sexism, to promote oppression or dominion or othering of people not like me, like oneself. And so I really do have concerns about that. But I also know that Chautauqua is an extraordinary teaching tool and a door opener. And let me just say, lest we forget here, Thomas Jefferson, in spite of a couple of very serious fundamental problems, is one of the most extraordinary people who ever walked on the face of the earth. What he did for humanity is of enormous importance in architecture, in library science, in paleontology, in the development of the American prose style, in, of course, the Declaration of Independence, etc., the Virginia Statute for Religious Liberty. If you made a spectrum that was 100 yards wide and put in all of Jefferson's achievements along that 100-yard field, it would be a mighty impressive thing, and yet you still would have to say, and he owned slaves, and almost all the things that he accomplished also depended upon the fact that he had the leisure and the wealth and so on that came with owning slaves. So it's complicated. It's really complicated. And that's why we break character. And that's why I'm talking at some length about this today, because I'm really frightened by the amount of hate speech that is now routinely circulating in the United States. And finally, to close this bit of conversation, when Barack Obama was elected in 2008, I, like many Americans, thought, hey, we've overcome it. We're entering a post-racial America. And then we realized within weeks, no, this is touching off a very dark reaction in about a fourth, a fifth of the nation, and that racism is very much alive and well. Thank you very much. Of course, any black person could have told this to you or to me, of course. But I really hoped that we were entering a new phase, and instead it's been a horrible reaction, and that horrible reaction is not over yet. I'm looking forward to the moment when the reaction ends and the pendulum moves back towards a more forward trajectory on these questions.
5: Well, I appreciate so much that you're willing to do this type of work. As someone who came to know you through the Jefferson Hour, I've always appreciated how you've been able to present this and to give context to it as Clay Jenkinson as well to say, okay, Jefferson said this, and there's a power when Jefferson says it rather than just Clay talking about Jefferson saying it, but then to come back around and reflect on it and explain why. People are complicated. We want to hear listeners' feedback on this. You know, we love for folks to share with us their thoughts because we hear all the time, wish we had more Jefferson. Let's talk more about Mr. Jefferson. Let's bring Mr. Jefferson back onto the program. And so we work to do that as often as we can. But we want to hear from listeners. You can email us feedback@ltamerica.org for this conversation because it's an important conversation. And to continue that conversation today, one of the reasons I really wanted to do this episode with you today was Lemuel Haynes, someone I've come to just in the last year or so of my life as an African-American Continental Army veteran. He was a minister. He was someone who was so inspired by hearing Jefferson's Declaration. He wrote the manuscript in 1776, Liberty Further Extended. Now, it wasn't widely spread. It wasn't widely published, but it became a seminal document of the abolitionist movement, of the anti-slavery movement. And it was sort of rediscovered in the 1980s by historian Ruth Bogan. I'm not sure how you pronounce her name, but I thought that was a fascinating piece that it was not well known during Jefferson's time, during the time of the Revolution, maybe not even during the immediate following period, but I think it's a valuable piece to look at and to show Jefferson's impact, even though it might have been indirect through the Declaration, on someone who made a difference in the lives of others then.
4: Absolutely. I'm glad you did. You know, so this is why we have Black History Month. This is why we have African American studies. For so long, the story of America was told through white eyes, and with inadvertent erasure of the achievements of others and some purposeful erasure of the achievement of others. And now, because of the Cultural Revolution that began around 1960, we have people who are writing their dissertations on these things. And if you just look at the release of books every year now, we're learning about something that happened that had been forgotten in American history that's actually very interesting and very important. And it was found only because we have empowered young minds to begin to go back through all the documents and through all of what we thought was American history and to bring new things to our attention. Of course, this drives the far right nuts. It shouldn't. Part of the pageant. And it actually makes the pageant much more interesting, and it helps to contextualize. So here's this man who, A, can read, and he hears this, reads this, and he responds by saying, you know, damn right, I'm going to tease this out carefully. I don't want to get lynched here. I'm going to tease this out carefully, and he did. And then this had influence beyond himself. Now, I should say, Frederick Douglass, much later in the 1840s, said, if you teach a slave to write, he can no longer be a slave. You have to keep them from being literate, because if they're literate, they will learn things that will make it impossible for them to endure any longer, even things that were already unendurable. The story about how he convinced young tradesmen and others to teach him how to read is one of the greatest of all American stories. Or look at Abraham Lincoln. If he hadn't walked all those miles, these stories are true, walked long distances to borrow a book and read through the night by the fireplace and then return those books. The importance of literacy is something we take for granted. We should never take it for granted. So I'm glad that you brought this up. I'm sure that there are many other cases, and I'm sure that when this was bruited around, you can imagine at a plantation table in Charleston, South Carolina, where you have 12 white people sitting around eating splendidly on imported china, being served by household slaves, and when they come into the room with the roast beef or with the asparagus, people hushing because there were things they didn't want those enslaved people to hear. But this kind of word is going to get out, of course. And frankly, I mean, I'm not exactly celebrating Jefferson here, but he designed Monticello as a optical illusion and with devices to prevent as much of this as possible. So the slave quarters were, in some sense, hidden behind the hill. That was mostly an architectural choice, an aesthetic choice, but he also didn't want visitors to see, oh, look, there's the slave quarters. So this news is going to travel. So with your permission, may I slightly change the subject?
5: Yes, please.
4: Because you're going to be so fascinated by this. So the question you were sort of asking, you conceived of this program theme, was, so once the Declaration of Independence is adopted, now what? How long did it take for the people of Charleston, South Carolina, or Jacksonville, Florida, or Kentucky to know about this? And it's really interesting because, of course, we live in a time of instantaneous communication. If the Prime Minister of England had a heart attack and died, it would be on the internet within seconds, and it would be promulgated to the entire world. I don't know how long it would take for virtually everybody to know this, but I do have some stats. So JFK was cut down by assassins, I will say, on November 22nd, 1963, and within 90 minutes, most Americans had heard that this was true. 90 minutes. Pearl Harbor was known to the American people within hours of it because of the Associated Press. But taking it farther back, the assassination of Abraham Lincoln was known in California the next day. Now, not by everybody, but, and what was it? It was the technology of the Victorian internet, the telegram. Mm-hmm. So in Jefferson's time, you have an article, the Lewis and Clark come back, an article appears in a paper in Kentucky. It's copied by other papers. It soon gets to Washington. It's embellished and changed at different places, but it soon spreads, just starts to spread all over, and people just pick it up. That's sort of like the informal Associated Press. No such service existed. Then you get to the age of the railroad. And

0: primitive, informal, weak, and localized. Nevertheless, word traveled fast. It didn't take long for word to get throughout the entire 13 colonies that we had declared independence. And one last thing about this. It used to be before the internet, when long-distance phones were expensive and so on, a lot of information traveled by truckers. And you see a little of this in Steinbeck's The Grapes of Wrath, but a trucker comes to a truck stop in Omaha and says, man, back yesterday in Kentucky, there was this race riot. And the truckers were an informational infrastructure, not a highly reliable one, as no human being would be under those circumstances. But humans are really good at passing on the word, whatever the word happens to be.
1: I think it's fascinating to think about all the different ways that's occurred over the last quarter millennium. We're almost out of time, but this is a great discussion to continue. And one way that folks listening to this program can participate in that transfer of news is through our newsletter. Every week you write a fascinating article that's in the newsletter, and we try to share this conversation beyond the podcast, beyond the radio show, with our listeners so that folks can continue the discussion, whether it be on social media, on our Instagram or our Facebook or TikTok, or through our feedback at ltamerica.org email address. We love to hear from people and be able to communicate and share some of these thoughts and ideas. But I really appreciate the way you're able to help us think about this and to think about how much things have changed over the course of history.
0: Well, you're quick on your feet. I never would have thought, coming from all of that pattern, that you would say, and we have a newsletter, and word will travel, and you should join. It's very well done, my friend. Very Hamiltonian of you. Very, very Hamiltonian. I want to say just a couple quick more things. I know we're out of time. Number one, there's so much more to the summer of 1776. We nearly lost the war. Joe Ellis's Summer of 76 is a great book on that subject. We came very close to losing the whole thing immediately. Washington's army was surrounded, and he barely got off Long Island, and then he barely got off the northern tip of Manhattan. And if the British had been more on the ball, they would have actually been able to apprehend Washington, and the war probably would have ended, for at least for the time. So much else was going on in 1776, but I'm really thankful to you for asking a question that almost never gets asked, which is, okay, now what? You adopt the thing. What's the promulgation engine for the Declaration of Independence? Turns out we had one, and it was pretty darn good, considering that there were no roads.
1: And I think it was important, because as you said, nothing was guaranteed that summer. We almost lost it before it even started. And to get that word to as many people as possible, to get people inspired, excited, and on the same page was essential to moving us forward. So I think that's a perfect topic for another edition as we move further down the road. And Clay, thank you so much, as always, for helping us think through this, to give it context, and to help us grow and become even more enlightened.
0: And to all of our listeners, we will see you next week for another important edition of Listening to America.
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That's Dizzy Gillespie, Groovin' High, here on 377 Music Carnival. I'm Robert Benton from your Cross Timbers Public Radio source for National Public Radio, 90.5 KTRL FM Stephenville. After that, we had Willie Nelson, Still Is, Still Moving On to Me. And then we had Shower the People by James Taylor. After that, we had Aretha Franklin, Chain of Fools, followed by The Dark Divide by Casey Neal and the Norway Rat. Then we had Mudcat, Don't Let Anybody Drag Your Spirit Down, followed by Mike and the Mechanics, Get Up. 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

0: And that's Tom Barattis, Free Spirits, here on 377 Music Carnival. 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Following that, we had Scott Mellis, Hold On, Forgive. And then we had David Bowie, Let's Dance, followed by Foxy Shazam, Wasted Feelings, and then Take the Money and Run Away to Rio by the Brothers of Brazil. After that, Strange Things Happen Every Day by Michelle Shook. And then we had Nancy Blake, Norman Blake, Toot Taylor, Kindred Spirit. See you on the second half with more music after the station break here on 377 Music Carnival.
1: From Feature Story News in Washington, I'm Nick Harper. Saudi Arabia has been forced to shut a key crude oil pipeline following multiple attacks. It comes as the Iran-backed Houthis have tightened their grip on the Red Sea coastline. The US has marked the 25th anniversary of the 9/11 terror attacks, with President Donald Trump attending a ceremony at the Pentagon. And the Indian Prime Minister Narendra Modi and Russian President Vladimir Putin have held bilateral talks in New Delhi ahead of this weekend's BRICS summit.
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0: 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Now let's get on the road with Cars and Trucks. Starting us off, Wilson Pickett.

My pappy said, son, you're going to drive me to drinking if you don't stop driving that hot rod Lincoln. You heard the story of the hot rod race when the Fords and the Lincolns were setting the pace. That story is true, I'm here to say, cause I was driving that Model A. It's got a Lincoln motor and it's really souped up, and that Model A body makes it look like a pup. It's got 8 cylinders and used them all. Got overdrive, just won't stall. With 4 barrel carbs and a dual exhaust and 4 11 gears, you can really get lost. Got

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I said, boys, that's a mark for me. By then, the taillight was all you could see. Now, the fellas all ribbed me for being behind, so I thought I'd make that Lincoln unwind. Took my foot off the gas, and man alive, I shoved it on down into overdrive. Well, I wound it up to 110. My speedometer said that I'd hit top end. My foot was glued like lead to the floor. That's all there is. There ain't no more. Now, the boys all thought that I'd lost my sense, and them telephone poles looked like a picket fence. They said, slow down. I see spots. The lines on the road just look like dots. We took a corner, side swiped the truck, and I crossed my fingers just for luck.

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And he said, son, you're gonna drive me to drinking if you don't stop driving that hot rod Lincoln.

And that's The Car by The Dry Season here on 377 Music Carnival. I'm Robert Benton from your Cross Timbers Public Radio source for classical, jazz, news, adult contemporary, and a lot more. 90.5 KTRL FM Stephenville. After that, we had Tom Petty, Running Down a Dream. Following that, we had Rare Earth, Born to Wander. After that, we had 84 Ford Good Times Estate by Susan Gibson. And then we had Brooks and Dunn, She Was Born to Run. After that, we had Asleep at the Wheel, Hot Rod Lincoln, followed by Rocket 88 by Jackie Brinston and Ike Turner. Following that, we had Chuck Berry, Maybelline. Every Sunday at noon, check out Listening to America, a program based on you and America, based on our history and our future, through interviews with authors, historians, and special guests. 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

And that's Narok Roth Patterson, Truckin' Man Blues, featuring Ian Anderson and Doan Perry, here on 377 Music Carnival, from your Cross Timbers Public Radio source for Tarleton State Sports, 90.5 KTRL FM Stephenville. After that, we had Bob Dylan and the band, Endless Highway, especially if you're driving in Texas. Following that, we had The Byrds, Ballad of Easy Rider. And then we had Midnight Rider by Greg Allman. After that, we had Jimmy Buffett, Truck Stop Salvation. And a quick reminder, again, check out KTRL.FM to acquire your program schedule, to learn about the station, and how you can support this station. 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

0: From Feature Story News in Washington, I'm Nick Harper. Saudi Arabia has been forced to shut a key crude oil pipeline following multiple attacks. It comes as the Iran-backed Houthis have tightened their grip on the Red Sea coastline. The US has marked the 25th anniversary of the 9/11 terror attacks, with President Donald Trump attending a ceremony at the Pentagon. And the Indian Prime Minister Narendra Modi and Russian President Vladimir Putin have held bilateral talks in New Delhi ahead of this weekend's BRICS summit.
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9: Okay, so we're going to begin with producer Matt Kilty.
10: Okay, Latif, let me take you to the land of the midnight sun.
9: Whoa, is that Japan?
10: No.
9: No, rising sun is Japan. Oh, the midnight sun's probably got to be Antarctica or something. Alaska?
10: Alaska.
11: Oh, do you see the mountains all the way out there?
12: Those are snowy.
10: That's beautiful. Specifically,
11: jagged mountains kind of everywhere.
10: Palmer, Alaska, which is like an hour north of Anchorage.
9: Never heard of it.
10: Yeah, it's a little town where they host

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1: Got a wallet.
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1: Okay.
0: Which is where I went last August.
3: Fun.
0: With...
2: You know, I've never seen a corn dog that I don't like.
0: My childhood best friend, Mike Gladney.
2: So, I'm pretty excited.
0: And Mike and I were from Minnesota, mm-hmm. which has a really big state fair. Alaska's...
2: It's like a small county fair.
0: It's a little bit smaller, but...
3: Cheese curds!
0: Does have a lot of good food.
2: Oh, right there!
0: A lot of classics, but also...
2: Ooh, Alaska crab cakes!
0: A lot of great seafood.
2: Mm. Salmon quesadilla.
0: And then, of course, games, rides. But... Blatif...
3: Yeah.
0: This little fair does have something very, very, very big. Which is the annual Great Pumpkin Weigh-Off.
3: Ooh, so this is like competition, like a state fair competition?
0: That's right. A competition to see who can grow the biggest, heaviest pumpkin in the state, but also maybe in the world.
3: Okay.
0: Because in Alaska...
4: We grow the best pumpkins in Alaska.
5: We grow the biggest pumpkins around.
0: Yeah, I know. Why is that?
5: I think they put milk in them.
2: They just water them with milk the whole time?
5: That's what I heard.
0: Mike and I talked to one of the workers, Kathy Liska.
6: This is my 31st year working in the crops department, and I've seen maybe, I think, about 25 Guinness World Records.
3: Wait, pumpkin specific?
0: No. All sorts of stuff. Carrots, beets, cabbages.
6: What's Alaska, you know, what's the fair known for? It's the giant vegetables.
0: Because in Alaska, the land of the midnight sun, plants can get a ton of sunlight, and so essentially you can grow these plants to like really, really big sizes.
6: There's a lot of growers all around the world that'll be keeping their eye out around here to see what's going on.
0: So,
2: okay, wait, we should describe what we got. We got
0: Mike, Kathy, me.
2: You call it a barn, farm?
6: It's an open air arena, yeah. This is our ag building.
0: We're standing in the ag building.
2: It smells like not good in here.
0: And we are standing inside this like cattle pen. This little fenced-in area. We are surrounded by bleachers.
6: So here we are, center ring.
0: When out comes...
2: Where's the...
0: Oh, my God. Oh, my God. This huge...
2: Wow.
3: It's enormous.
2: It's gigantic.
0: Orange pumpkin.
2: It's intimidating looking.
3: Kathy, is it okay if I touch the pumpkin?
0: And this pumpkin.
6: Do you feel the magic?
3: You're touching it too.
0: It's about the size of a Volkswagen Beetle.
3: Wow.
6: It's got like a heartbeat.
3: Oh, it does actually wait.
6: It's alive.
0: It's just so big. Except it's like lumpy and like kind of blobby.
3: Like Jabba the Hutt kind of?
0: Yeah.
3: Could you and Mike have fit in the pumpkin?
0: We could have crawled inside the pumpkin and held each other.
3: Weird.
7: That's 98 days old right there, that pumpkin.
0: So the pumpkin belongs to this guy, Dale Marshall of Anchorage.
7: Yeah, I'm about sick of that thing, tell you the truth. You know.
0: He's a seasoned grower.
2: Are you pleased with your pumpkin this year?
7: Oh yeah, just getting one here is half the battle, you know.
2: Like when I see something this big, I'm like, this is frightening.
7: I like it. I like the color. You know how long it took me to paint all those little spots on there?
0: And while we're talking.
2: Okay, oh, they're putting a thing.
0: Dale rushes over to his pumpkin.
2: Something's happening.
8: Here we go.
2: Okay, here we go.
0: And basically.
2: Michael, get over here, Mike.
0: Mike and I get in position. And then we watch them as they push this pumpkin so it's underneath this crane.
2: Everybody looks like they're excited, they're anticipating.
0: And dangling from the crane,
2: bated breath,
0: are these straps.
8: Everyone's circling.
2: Okay, Dale's getting the straps ready.
0: Dale takes the straps from the crane, wraps them down around the pumpkin.
2: Pumpkin appears to be strapped in there, securing the rope,
0: ties it all together with a rope.
8: This is nerve-wracking.
0: And then...
8: You could hear a pin drop in here.
0: The crane begins.
2: The straps are tightening.
0: To lift the pumpkin.
2: Here we go. It's up off the pallet. It's off the pallet.
0: Up into the air, so it's dangling like 2 feet off the ground. And then...
2: Jody, careful, Jody.
9: On your side, Jody.
6: Yep.
0: A volunteer named Jody gets on her back, climbs underneath this pumpkin. So it's just dangling above her, and she inspects the pumpkin for like any holes, any tampering.
6: All right.
0: She gives a thumbs up.
8: Jody is a wild woman.
0: And then...
2: Okay, all right. They're transporting it over to the scale.
0: The crane begins to lower the pumpkin onto this huge metal scale.
2: Okay, all right. They're taking the straps off and the rope. All of it's coming off.
8: Wow.
2: Okay.
8: It's fully on the scale.
0: Dale steps back from his pumpkin.
2: It's on the scale. It's being weighed. Okay.
0: And then...
8: The moment of truth.
2: All right, here we are.
8: Oh, my God. 2,000 pounds.
2: Oh, my God. Oh, my God.
0: First place, grand prize winning 2,035-pound pumpkin.
3: Oh, my God. Oh, my God.
0: To put that into perspective,
3: yeah,
0: that is about 8 to 10 panda bears.
3: Okay.
0: Just to give you a sense of the weight.
3: All right.
0: A lot of pandas. Anyway.
2: High fives all around for Dale. Dale's psyched.
0: Dale's got his arms in the air. He's running around his pumpkin.
2: Dale, how are you feeling?
7: Well, I'm ecstatic. That's about 150 pounds more than I thought I was going to get.
0: And then pretty quickly.
2: We're moving it. I'm out of here.
0: The local news crew surrounded Dale. He gets a ribbon. $1,000. And then that's pretty much it.
3: Okay.
0: Yeah, it's kind of everything.
3: Huh. And was this a record-setting pumpkin then?
0: No. Actually, it didn't even beat Dale's previous pumpkin record in the state. So it was a good pumpkin. First place pumpkin.
3: But then, like, what happens to the pumpkin afterwards?
0: Well, Dale typically takes his home. He says his grandkids like to play on it. And, or if you don't do that, you can donate it to the Alaska Zoo or the Wildlife Conservation Center, where they will feed it to bears.
3: Bears?
0: Yeah, grizzly bears.
3: That feels like an Alaska punchline joke that you would make up. Right? No, it can't feed bears.
0: It is bears.
3: Because it's not fit for human consumption?
0: I don't think they taste very good the bigger they get. They're not being grown for flavor.
3: It's just so hard to imagine the point of this.
0: What do you mean? What are we doing?
3: What are we doing here?
0: Well, I mean, for the growers, I think it's just like, it's like pushing the limits. Like, just you're trying to grow something really
3: stronger, faster, bigger, better, da da da da da.
0: Yeah, exactly. But I think for us to be there, like, if you average it out, Dale's pumpkin grew 20 pounds a day. And to just come and look upon that.
1: I think it's cray cray.
0: To see something that's just so incomprehensibly big.
1: I think it's crazy how big it is.
0: It just stirs up.
4: Look how big that thing is.
0: This real sense.
4: It's gorgeous.
9: I think it's beautiful.
0: Really? Of awe.
9: I do. Because it's so big. I mean, where else do you see something like that?
0: Because seeing something like that just sort of makes you think about the fact that everything has this blueprint for growth, for how it's supposed to grow, for what it's supposed to grow into, and yet here you are confronted by something that seemingly doesn't fit that blueprint at all. And that is what we're doing there, Latif. Coming together to feel a little bit of joy, a little bit of terror, brought on by an enormous pumpkin.
3: Yeah. All right. Sure.
10: All right. This is Radiolab. I'm Lulu Miller.
3: I'm Latif Nasser.
10: And today we are looking at
3: growth, which is actually an episode we started working on when you were off growing a person.
10: Yeah, actually, my belly was just like that pumpkin. It was like bigger and bigger. I touched my toes or tied my shoes. And then the baby came out and she has already doubled in just a few months. She's already doubled in size.
3: But we have more. This is not an hour about pumpkins, as much as I know you would have wanted that. We have three different stories about growth. Growth that happens in places you'd never expect. Growth that follows a pattern that seems woven into the universe itself. And even a growth that is taken over the whole planet and, for better or worse, the surprising thing that might stop it.
10: All right, let's do this thing.
3: Yeah. First up, we have a story from Becca Bressler.
11: Hello.
3: Hey.
11: Okay, so I'm going to take you from pumpkins to carrots.
3: Okay. Huge leap. Orange vegetable to orange vegetable.
11: Stick with me. This story starts in a kitchen.
3: Okay. Uh-huh.
12: So this was a few years ago, November 30th, 2021.
11: With this woman named Raimondo.
12: All of my housemates were away for the evening and I was making dinner. I have vegetables out. There's broccoli. There's carrots.
11: Music is playing.
12: Vibes are good.
11: Pretty normal evening.
12: And as I'm chopping, chop, chop, chop, chop, chop, chop, all of a sudden,
11: she looks down and was like,
12: I just cut off my fingertip.
11: The end of her left middle finger from halfway down the nail was just gone.
12: The wound was just white for a moment. And then I saw just like the river of blood like rise.
11: So she grabs paper towel, presses it up against her finger that's gushing blood.
3: Oh.
11: And she immediately calls her friend Amy.
12: My best friend Amy.
11: Used to be a trauma nurse.
3: Person to call. Right person to call.
12: So Amy picks up.
11: They tell Ray to bandage it.
12: Keep pressure on it. Go on the couch. Elevate it. And just like dissociate for a while.
3: Wait, but she didn't go to the ER or something?
11: So actually, that was the question that consumed her.
12: I'm like, how much is having a fingertip worth to me? Like, can I put a dollar amount on it?
11: Her deductible was super high.
12: If the emergency room bill were going to be $5,000, nah, I'm good. Like, I can live life without a fingertip. If it's $1,000, I'm like tempted, but like, geez.
13: Yeah.
12: I do really like having like all my fingertips. Like,
11: But eventually she decides it's not worth it.
12: No. And at that point, I was like, I'm done. I have a short middle finger now.
11: This is just my life.
12: Yeah.
11: But over the next few days, as Ray gets into a routine of changing out the bloody bandage, she starts to notice a couple things happening.
12: Uh-huh.
11: One.
12: What I noticed was my fingernail continued to grow outward in the same shape that it grew before.
11: And two,
12: the finger started to fill in underneath the fingernail that was growing outward.
11: And after a few weeks,
12: I was like, wait a minute, like, is my fingertip growing back? And slowly but surely, it was just sort of like, whoop. My finger was back.
14: What? Like her whole fingertip grew back?
11: Yeah.
14: Like you couldn't even tell if anything happened to it?
11: No.
12: Now it's like, I would say 99.5% back to normal.
14: Man, this feels so, like, I mean, I've heard of human, like you can regrow skin. I get that. I feel like I vaguely heard of someone regrowing part of a liver back, maybe.
11: Yeah.
14: Yeah. But like, this is different. This is like, there's a bone in there. There's like, there's so much going on.
11: Yeah. It does feel more complicated.
14: There's layers. It's a flesh lasagna that you're growing back.
11: Actually, totally. I had never heard of this before. And obviously, this was very surprising to Ray.
12: Oh, totally.
11: And so actually, she emailed us to tell us about this.
14: To be like, what? I mean, how? Like, am I a mutant with superpowers?
11: Kind of, yeah. She wanted us to find out, how did this happen?
14: Right.
11: So Ray and I together called up.
15: It's nice to meet you, Ray.
12: Oh, it's so nice to meet you, too.
11: This guy.
15: Can I see your finger?
12: Oh, yeah.
15: Before you go.
11: So this is Ken Munioka. He studies fingertip regeneration.
15: Currently at Texas A&M University.
11: And Ken wasn't that surprised to hear about Ray's fingertip.
15: I felt bad for you, but I suspected it all came back.
11: He says that people have been writing about this for nearly 100 years.
15: Yeah, that story begins back in the 1930s. A physician in Canada had a severely infected finger, and he basically removed the bone out of his finger.
11: Just the tip of it.
15: And he x-rayed it, and he sort of followed it with time, and he found out that his whole finger regenerated.
12: Whoa.
11: Ken also told us that back in the 70s, doctors in the UK saw a bunch of kids with chopped off fingertips.
15: There was a reasonable number of them coming into the clinic.
11: No idea what was going on over there, but
15: they documented hundreds of children regenerating their fingertips.
11: So Ken studies this stuff at a microscopic level.
15: In fact, I spend most of my time working with mice.
11: Unfortunately, there aren't a lot of controlled studies around chopping off human fingertips and seeing how they grow back. But thanks to our good friends, the mice,
15: we're able to follow the regeneration process using this machine called a micro CT.
11: What's that?
15: So it's like a CT scanner, but it's like for tiny little things.
11: And Ken says that when you cut off your fingertip, a few things happen.
15: You know, the initial response to a trauma like that is an inflammatory response that cleans up the wound.
11: Pretty standard stuff.
15: But then sometime after that,
11: something very unusual happens.
16: Stem cells that are in the nail bed that are normally required for having your nails grow continuously throughout your life,
11: they sort of kick off this rebuilding process,
16: forming this sort of organizing response to make the other parts of the tissue in that lost fingertip.
11: So this is Chris Arnold. He's a professor at West Virginia University
16: in the biology department.
11: And he says that these stem cells under the nail call up a bunch of other stem cells in the body.
15: You know, cells that can make bone.
16: Skin tissue.
15: Nerves.
16: Muscle tissue.
11: And so these different types of cells basically start regrowing what was lost. And eventually you have a whole brand new fingertip.
14: Huh. Like we plumped back out to what it was.
11: Yeah. How does it know when to stop, right? Like if your fingertip grows back, it doesn't become bigger than it was before.
15: There are signals to stop regeneration, but we don't know exactly where it's happening, when it's happening.
11: Got it.
14: Weird. Also, can I just say, what a weird use of stem cells. It's like you have these miracle cells in your body that can do whatever, regrow whatever. And then it's like, okay, you know what we need you for? Just keep regrowing nails that we're going to have to cut anyway. It seems like so futile, right?
11: So that's exactly what I said to Chris.
16: Yeah. So it doesn't make a lot of sense for us, right? As like, why is it our nails like just keep growing and growing? But if you think a little earlier for earlier mammalian ancestors, maybe that's where you actually get more of the answer of why this is happening. Because, I mean, from our earlier sort of kind of rodent-like ancestors, known for their ability to dig, burrow into new environments where you're getting this constant damage. And so that may came along with it, this ability to constantly regrow from that damaged kind of part.
11: Wow. It's kind of crazy to just like look down at them and be like, I have these because of rodents.
16: Exactly.
10: I'm never going to look at my fingernails the same. It's like the former us hunched over trying to dig away.
11: Yeah. But when Chris started telling me about other animals.
16: There's animals that regenerate even better than that.
11: I realized that we're not that impressive at all.
16: Yeah, so if I could regenerate like a salamander, if I cut off my hand, a new hand would grow back in its place.
11: And as he told me about more and more of these creatures, it just kept getting weirder.
16: Like our friend the planaria.
11: Mm-hmm. So there's this tiny little flatworm called a planaria.
16: If you cut it into small pieces,
11: even hundreds of them,
16: those pieces can regenerate the entire animal over again.
11: Wow.
16: So the whole body can grow from any part.
14: Hmm.
11: Some starfish can also do this.
16: Mm-hmm.
11: You can cut off one of their arms and that can become a whole new starfish.
16: There was a famous story where scuba divers were trying to get rid of a starfish population in their area by going down and cutting them into little pieces, only to find to their dismay that the next day there were even more starfish than they started with.
11: Okay, now this is my favorite thing. So you know the classic one, lizards, right?
14: Right.
11: How they can break off their tails and grow them back.
14: Yeah.
11: What's amazing though is that they have this tearaway site on their tail.
16: Kind of like, I think of like the perforated part of like a ketchup packet or something.
14: It's like they're a coupon. Here.
11: Exactly. But they're not the only animal that has one of these.
16: The sea slug.
11: Oh.
16: But it's not the tail they're losing. They actually lose all of their body from the neck down.
11: It turns out that when they're sick, they can just shed their entire body.
16: And at the end, it's just a head that's swimming around that will then go on to regenerate all the rest.
11: Oh my God.
14: Wow.
10: It is wild that you can just dispense of a body and be a head and then grow a new body. I mean, when it goes to that level, it does feel like a superpower.
11: No, totally. And I know these things feel like superpowers to us.
16: Yeah. We generally think of animals more like a planaria, something that could regenerate its whole body, is just something sort of weird and alien.
11: But Chris told me that this thing that seems just like a strange little quirk of nature is really not that strange at all.
16: When we look at the tree of life, the ability of an organism to regenerate itself from a small piece, whole body regeneration, the most extreme form of regeneration, that is actually very widely distributed throughout the tree of life.
11: Wow.
16: And it's only been lost in a couple of branches. Ours is one of them. And so it's not really weird that an animal can regenerate its whole body. It actually might be more weird that we can't.
11: Hmm.
14: Why can't we do this, though? Like, why are we the ones left out?
11: Yeah, I mean, scientists think that it's because we're complex, right? Like, they typically see these regenerative properties in simpler organisms.
16: The more complex, the more many parts there are to a structure, the more interdependent those parts are. It makes sense that if you lose a part of that, it's really hard to recreate it.
10: It's like a devil's bargain thing. Like, this is the price you pay for complexity.
11: Yeah, it's the price we pay for like having our big old brains and, you know.
14: It costs way more to fix a fancy car, you know what I mean, than an off-the-shelf thing. Yeah, yeah. Totally.
10: You know, I am curious, what does Ray think about all this? You know, how does this reporting change her? Because she wrote to you feeling like she had a superpower. And now you've told her that not only doesn't she, We pale in comparison to what most animals can do. That we are the outliers. We're the odd men out of being unempowered. Did it change her sense of specialness?
12: I mean, I don't think I feel less special. I think I feel way more connected to the tree of life. Like, oh, I got to experience this thing that, like, all the other, like, or, like, so many of the other, maybe the majority of the other, like, branches of the tree get to experience. And, like, how cool that, you know, it was just a fingertip, but, like, I'm out there with all those other guys.
11: Yeah. Yeah, you're in good company.
12: Yeah, you know, before this story, I would not have associated my fingertips with sea slugs in the slightest. But I hope that going forward, that is what I continue to think of when I look at my... I don't even know what sea slugs look like. I'm going to have to go home, look at a picture of them, and then just, like, hold my fingertip up next to it and be like, that's me.
11: Yeah.
13: 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We're going to take a quick break. And if you don't know what a sea slug looks like, or even you think you do, just look it up during the break, because they're, I mean, it's like a Martian fashion show down there. We'll be right back with two more stories of growth.
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3: Hey, I'm Latif Nasser.
10: I'm Lulu Miller.
3: This is Radiolab. Today's episode is about growth.
10: Pumpkins that can grow 20 pounds a day.
3: Fingertips that miraculously grow back after they've been chopped off.
10: Slugs that can chop off their own body and then grow the whole thing back.
22: Yeah, so they're obviously all different kinds of growth, but it seems like they must be like tied together by some underlying rules of nature.
10: Oh, hello, Pat.
22: Hi, I am here. I've invaded your host intro.
3: Okay, great. This is Pat Walters. He's our managing editor.
22: Yeah, and whenever we get curious about the rules governing nature and the universe, we tend to call this one particular guy.
23: Hey, old man.
22: Hey, how are you?
23: This is actually very comfortable here. Let's talk all day.
22: His name is Steve Strogatz.
23: I'm a mathematician and math professor at Cornell University.
22: Also has a great podcast called The Joy of Why. And I asked him, what are the different ways things can grow?
23: Okay, here we go. There's linear growth.
22: A simple kind of growth, basically adding.
23: Like 1, 2, 3, 4.
22: This, if you're like me, is how that stack of magazines grows on your desk each month.
23: And then there's exponential. Growth that feeds on itself.
22: The kind of growth that multiplies.
23: Like 1, 2, 4, 8.
22: Picture each magazine on the stack giving birth to another issue of the magazine each month.
10: No.
23: The more of something there is, the faster it grows.
22: This, of course, is how diseases spread. And pandemics happen.
23: Now,
5: Now, there are kinds of growth that are faster than exponential.
6: What's that?
5: There's something called blow up.
6: What's blow up?
5: Which sounds like what it is.
22: Something goes from nothing,
5: boom,
22: to infinity
5: in a finite amount of time.
22: But Steve says this doesn't actually happen in the real world.
5: Because we don't believe there are infinite anythings in our existence.
14: Oh, thank God.
22: And then there are these other kinds of growth that are a little more, I don't know, peculiar. And Steve told me about this one that completely took me by surprise and showed me how these patterns, these invisible blueprints of growth, can sometimes stretch out and connect parts of the world that I didn't think had anything to do with each other.
5: So you've heard the name Fibonacci. There's the famous Fibonacci sequence, which is where I take a number like 1 and 2, and then I add them to make 3. And then I always take the two most recent numbers and add them to make the next number. So 2 plus 3 is 5. 5 plus 3 is 8. Where am I? 8 plus 5 is 13. These are all Fibonacci numbers, and you can keep going like that, and you can see they're getting big.
22: So the sequence goes 1, 2, 3, 5, 8, and each number in the sequence is the sum of the two that came before it.
10: So it keeps getting bigger in this strange and yet oddly, like, predictable way.
22: Yeah.
10: Okay.
22: And I think when I started talking to Steve about it, I had the vague sense that, like, what was interesting about it is that it sort of shows up in nature.
10: Okay.
22: Like maybe in plants.
10: Yeah.
22: But according to Steve,
5: the Fibonacci sequence was originally posed as a problem about rabbits growing, where there was some made-up population biology rule about how many rabbits give birth to how many other rabbits that led to the Fibonacci sequence. That's from 1200 AD. And it's not
22: They observed something in rabbits? Or
5: no,
22: they...
5: it's a made-up, it's a textbook problem, it's fake. Rabbits don't really grow according to the Fibonacci sequence.
22: Wait a minute. So they came up with the where did the sequence come from?
5: Well, it's got a good backstory.
22: What's that
5: story? So Fibonacci, whose real name was Leonardo, but of Pisa, not of Vinci.
22: Weirdly, Steve says a historian sort of randomly stuck him with the name Fibonacci in the 1800s, but all this happened about 600 years before that, when he was still just Leonardo of Pisa.
5: So Leonardo of Pisa,
22: a.k.a. Fibonacci,
5: is an Italian mathematician whose dad was working in North Africa. It's a really interesting, vibrant place. He's getting to meet people from Egypt and all over the Middle East, as well as Sicily. And there's a lot of trading going on. It's 1200, a very vibrant time in the Middle Ages. And this Leonardo learns about a fantastic new kind of math that has come from a different part of the world, from the traders coming from the Middle East, from Arabic world, including who have themselves learned math developed in India. And so when we talk about Hindu-Arabic numerals, the ones that we all use today to write with, 0, 1, 2, 3, up to 9, those digits are from India by way through Baghdad, and finally into Europe through, dun-dun-dun, Leonardo of Pisa. Fibonacci brought Hindu-Arabic numerals to Europe. So it's a really ironic thing that Fibonacci gave us the numbers that we all use today, and nobody really remembers that that's what he did. He wrote this book called Liber Abaci, basically the book of counting, the book of reckoning, how to work with numbers in a really practical way that merchants of the type that he was encountering in all these trading spots in the Middle East, everybody had to work with money, and Roman numerals were terrible. So everybody wanted a better way, and these Hindu-Arabic numerals were fantastic. You could do really good calculations in your head. So anyway, he introduced this fantastic system of Indian numerals to Europe around 1200, and he just has a little footnote in his book, not really a footnote, but the book is filled with practice problems about taxes, about interest, about all kinds of money problems, but he made up this problem about growth, that the rabbits take 1 month to mature, and then when they mature, they give birth to another set of rabbits, a pair of rabbits, and then that pair can mate. Blah, blah, blah. Anyway, he made up this story about rabbits where the Fibonacci sequence comes out.
22: Where did this... But the sequence, even though he applied it to a made-up story about rabbits, But don't we see the Fibonacci sequence?
5: Yes.
22: Represented in nature?
5: Yeah, we totally do, sure. Plants really do have it. I mean, there's a million places we could go. If you look at a pine cone, if you start following the straightest line that you can, you can make a certain number of windy spirals. So if you count them up, the number will end up being a Fibonacci number of these spirals. And no matter how you do it, you'll always get a Fibonacci number.
22: So did he just wing it and throw it on some rabbits and then it turned out magically to be true?
5: Or yes,
22: did it,
5: I think
22: did it
5: so.
22: Come from India? Or
5: well, okay, that's another good story. It's nice of you to keep asking me these kind of questions. Okay, so it turns out that Fibonacci was not the first to think of the Fibonacci sequence.
22: Oh.
5: It's a misnomer, and we're only gradually starting to appreciate how much of European math is really Indian math or Arabic math. I mean, a lot of it is European. I don't want to pretend it's not. But the Fibonacci sequence was known 400 years before Fibonacci, if not longer, in India, in a really surprising place. It's in connection with poetry.
22: With poetry?
5: Yeah, can I try to explain it to you?
22: Yeah,
5: this will take a minute.
22: Okay, yeah, do it.
5: We can try
22: it. Take us there.
5: Yeah, okay. So going way back a few hundred years before the birth of Christ, there are scholars in ancient India who are really interested in, let's call it meter, you know, like rhythm, patterns of rhythm in poetry. The poems have certain rules to them because the rules make it easier to remember. And in a time before people had books, because remember, the printing press is in the future.
22: Oh, right.
5: Right?
22: Of course, yeah.
5: So like if you want to remember the Odyssey in ancient Greece or memorize the Koran, you're going to sing it.
22: So it's not just because it sounds nice or is pretty. It's because it's a tool for remembering.
5: It's the way human psychology works.
22: Right.
5: So these ancient scholars in India were trying to just think, what exactly are the possible patterns if we obey, if our poetry obeys a certain rule, which is that you can build it out of two types of syllables. You can have something that lasts one beat or something that lasts two beats.
22: Mm-hmm.
5: And so one question that people interested in the sort of the science of poetry were concerned with was, suppose I want to make a line that is, for example, four beats long. How many different ways can I make something that's four beats? Basically, I have two things I can play with. Something that's one beat long or two beats long, right? There's these two kinds of syllables. So I could do 1 + 1 + 1 + 1. That adds up to four. Or I could do a rhythm that was 2 1 1. That would also add up to four. Or I could do 1 2 1. That would be four. Or I could do 2 2. Or I could do 1 1 2. I've said five possibilities.
22: Mm-hmm.
5: Now, what's interesting about that is that five is the fourth Fibonacci number.
22: Oh.
5: And in general, if I want to make something that's n beats long, there is the nth Fibonacci number ways of doing it.
22: Whoa, wait. Okay, so to make a five-beat line, there would be eight ways of doing that. And to make a six-beat line, there would be 13 ways of doing that.
5: Yes.
22: And a seven-beat line, there would be 21 ways of doing that.
5: It's a growth problem, right? It's the growth of possibilities. It's the growth of creative possibilities in Sanskrit poetry. This was figured out in India by a person named Virahanka 4 centuries before Fibonacci was born.
22: What?
5: So, yeah.
22: So they noticed this phenomenon present in poetry, studying the possibilities in Sanskrit poetry. And then, like, when I Google the Fibonacci sequence, and Wikipedia tells me it's, like, really all over nature, not just in pine cones, but pineapples and on sunflower seeds. Apparently, lots of flowers have a Fibonacci number of petals.
5: Yes.
22: I'm just now trying to, like, wrap my head around, like, is that because there's something in the universe that, like, made its way into the Sanskrit poetry by way of humans that also made its way into the trees and the pineapples? And, like, that's crazy. That's wild, because I think about poetry as being so separate from a pineapple or the leaves on a tree.
5: Yes. Well, okay.
22: It's not a question. That's just...
5: It's an expression of wonder, which is appropriate. Why are Fibonacci numbers in botany? Why are they in so many plant structures? There are various theories out there. Some people will say that it has to do with, like, when a branch shoots out of a tree, it doesn't want to shoot out in a direction where it's covered over by another branch. It needs to get its own sunlight. So if the branches have to grow, I mean, natural selection, evolution will have disfavored the trees that don't follow this principle. That may have something to do with it. I'm not giving you a clear explanation because I don't know.
22: This is helpful. And then, like maybe the same thing holds true for the poetry, where people are trying to create newness. You're trying to make, I don't know, create space in a sense.
5: Yes, you're trying to create novelty subject to constraints.
22: Right.
5: Right? Right. And you could say novelty subject to constraints is art. Like growth in creativity subject to constraints. That's what art is, right?
22: Yeah.
5: Anyway.
13: Huh. So what do you make of all that?
22: I guess... I don't know. It sort of makes me see the plants as a little bit more artistic than I did before. And the poetry as, like, a little bit more from nature.
10: It gives me goosebumps. That's really cool.
13: Yeah.
10: Well, thank you, Pat. That was beautiful. And we will be back in just a moment with one last growth story
13: of planetary scale and import.
10: And the little humans trying to control it. Stick with us.
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10: Lulu?
13: Latif?
10: We are back.
7: Okay, so...
13: With one more story of growth from producers Annie McEwen.
8: I've just detangled my headphones.
10: And Simon Adler.
8: But go on! Go on!
7: All right, let us begin.
10: all right.
7: So I think, like most people, I thought for the longest time that human population was growing really fast.
24: We already have between 3 and 7 times more people than we can permanently support.
7: Maybe exponentially.
24: The growth rate is just incredible.
7: You know, people were popping kids out and blah, blah, blah.
24: We are destroying our fossil fuels. We are dispersing our mineral resources.
7: And that this was like a really big problem. We're freaked.
22: Yeah, a ball of flesh expanding at the speed of light, I think.
13: Ball of flesh expanding at the speed of light. Oh, God.
7: This is Philip Cohen.
22: I'm a professor of sociology at the University of Maryland.
7: And I called him up to talk about this fear. It's one that I really took deep into my soul at some point in my life. And he told me that, like, yes, this was a real concern starting around the 1950s.
22: Population did start increasing exponentially. You know, 2 billion, 4 billion, 8 billion.
13: Population bomb. Kind of thing.
7: Yes. Yeah. But that by the time I had even started worrying about it.
22: By the 90s, really.
7: it was no longer a problem.
0: Right. You know, it's obviously a long, complicated story, and it's different around the world. But with better healthcare, better contraception, and access to education, a lot of women started having fewer children.
7: Fewer kids meant slower growth, and as growth slowed, demographers predicted that population would just plateau.
0: Yes. The idea was that the average woman was going to have two children, and that world population would hit a peak around 10 billion, around 2060 or so, and after that, be stable.
7: And we would all live happily ever after.
4: Oh, thank God.
0: Yeah, it's great.
14: Big ol' exhale for Annie McEwen on the population front.
7: That's right. But then, like 10 seconds after I learned about this plateau and felt great about it, I learned that that is not what's happening.
0: Hmm. Well, it would be in Europe the panic first started.
7: Because instead of like watching things come to settle at a peaceful plateau, demographers noticed that, especially in Europe, but also in other parts of the world,
0: you know, South Korea, China, Japan,
7: that this drop in birth rates,
0: it accelerates.
7: The fall accelerates.
0: Exactly.
7: Oh. Birth rates in a bunch of places were now dipping too low. Okay, so I've got the latest fertility rate information here in front of me. So, like, ask me a country and I'll tell you.
4: Okay, okay. Oh, good. Okay, France.
7: Okay, so remember, for us to keep replacing ourselves, the number to hit is 2.1. France is 1.8.
4: Okay, au revoir.
14: Poland
7: is 1.5.
14: Wow.
7: Yeah. Mexico, 1.8.
14: Cameroon.
7: 4.29. So they're above replacement.
14: Oh, they're high.
7: Yeah, they're high. They're high. But they're falling. Like in the 80s, I think it was 6.7.
14: Whoa.
4: What about Ghana?
7: 3.5. But they also fell from over 6.
4: Oh, wow.
14: Italy?
7: Italy's 1.3. Italy's low.
4: Whoa!
14: Italy's 1.3. Wow.
7: Yeah.
4: What are we? What's the U.S.?
7: 1.7. Yeah.
4: Wow. And where's it the lowest?
14: The lowest are like Korea and Japan, which I think Korea's at like 0.6.
4: No. Wow.
7: 0.6, 0.7. Yeah.
14: Wow. That's so low. Wait, and Earth as a whole is what right now?
7: Is 2.3. So we're just above total. Yeah. And Philip says that this downward trend is going to continue.
0: The world population is going to hit a peak around 10 billion, around 2060 or so. And after that, it will almost certainly start to taper downward.
7: So we are on the verge of beginning to shrink.
14: Really?
4: That makes me so happy. Yes!
7: In a couple hundred years, it's projected that the Earth's population will actually be about 6 billion.
4: Wow.
14: That far down. So less than now.
4: Oh, my God. We were going a roller coaster and we're like, we're coming at that. We're like,
14: it's like the tucka tucka tucka on the roller coaster before the drop.
7: Exactly.
4: I am really pumped to hear that. Whoa.
14: I don't know. I think I kind of like the plateau. The plateau sounds so nice because the stability, it's like you know what to plan for. Like, you know what
4: to. But it's a stability of like a hurting earth and like strapped resources. How about a little less of us?
14: That's fair.
4: To drive cars and share wheat.
14: That's fair. But I don't know. There's something that sounds sad about less people. It's like the party's ended.
4: No.
14: Like, it's like the party is
4: absolutely not sad.
14: It's like,
4: that's great. The parties, there's still so many people. The club is popping.
7: Yes, the club is popping.
4: Yeah.
7: I think when I heard this, I was like, okay, great. I feel relieved. The skin ball's not going to happen. But I guess the thing that I was most struck by is just, while I was freaking out about humans exploding off the planet, eating everything, there was a whole other group of people freaking out about the exact opposite.
14: Really?
4: Why would they be worried?
7: Well, you know, some of them are the gabillionaires.
9: You know, if we don't make enough people to at least sustain our numbers, perhaps increase a little bit, then civilization's going to crumble.
7: Who are just like, let's grow so we can all make more money.
9: I'd rather civilization went out with a bang than a whimper in adult diapers.
7: But then there are like also regular economists, especially in like the Western capitalist economies, who say that the shrinking is a problem because our economy needs workers to just, you know, keep things chugging along.
4: But I mean, what about immigration? Forget all the other reasons. Just looking at it from this economic viewpoint, I mean,
10: people in the United States might not be having that many kids, but there are lots of people who would love to come and live here and therefore be workers in the economy.
7: Yes.
0: Anybody who says there's a population shortage or problem in any rich country has to at least answer the question of what about immigration?
3: Like, were it not for immigration, the U.S. population would be falling right now.
10: Really?
7: Yes. Or it would be falling very soon.
14: Which is so crazy that the administration in power right now, the whole thing is like, get people out, get people out. And it's like, yeah, we kind of need people right now.
7: Yeah. And actually, when I spoke with another demographer on the phone, James Ramo, he told me that like all these countries that are, you know, really not immigrant friendly, in 50 years' time, they're going to be fighting to attract immigrants.
14: Oh, I bet. I bet.
7: But like, even with all these wealthy countries holding their doors wide open, that's only a temporary fix.
0: That works for, you know, maybe 100 years or maybe 50 years.
7: Because by the year 2100, 97% of the world's countries will be below replacement level. So this sort of decline in fertility is happening everywhere. And it's happening more slowly in some countries than others, but it is happening.
4: So basically in 70 years or so, most of the planet will be dipping.
7: Yes.
14: Hmm.
7: And like, I think talking about the economy, especially the economy in the future, it can feel just very abstract. But for me, like the whole thing started to get kind of unsettling when I called up another demographer.
11: Hello? Oh, I hear them. Hello.
7: This one, named Leslie Root.
11: I am assistant professor of research at the University of Colorado Boulder.
7: Who told me that, like, fundamentally, this whole thing is a question of how will we care for each other?
11: So this is true of, like, any human society, right? That you have people who need to be supported and you have people who are capable of supporting. And people who need to be supported are the very young, right? Like human children are pretty helpless. And like compared to other primates,
7: right?
11: You know, they can't do anything.
7: And they're useless. Yeah.
11: Yeah, exactly. and the elderly. And then sort of the prime working years is when we are supposed to be able to produce more than we consume so that we can share it with other people. And so a big concern is that when you have lower fertility, and imagine your population with like people flowing into and out of it, fewer people are flowing in, and the people who are already in it are getting older and older. So you have what's called an aging population.
7: So like in 200 years, when the population is down to 6 billion, that's going to be a very different 6 billion than the one we just experienced in the year 2000, because a lot of those people are going to be very old. And the worry is that like as society becomes more and more top heavy,
11: what does that mean for our ability to support each other?
7: Like just super practically, you know, like who are all the doctors going to be to take care of these old people? Mm. And who's going to staff the nursing homes? Mm-hmm. And like who will grow the food to feed these old people? Like you can sort of see that like as the proportion of young to old people shifts more and more out of whack, you have on the backs of these few young people kind of the burden of everything. Unless
12: fate figli.
7: A whole bunch of us right now,
12: the Pope told Italians to have more babies,
7: start to breed like rabbits, which is what a bunch of governments around the world are trying to get their citizens to do.
15: Putin has urged Russian women to have 8 or more babies.
4: Here's a bunch of stuff that countries have tried.
14: Okay.
4: Japan tried government-sponsored speed dating night.
14: Funny.
4: Russia, they're like, hey, if you have more than 2 kids, we'll give you $7,000.
16: Average monthly wage.
4: Taiwan, there was a presidential candidate in 2023 who was like, hey,
18: the gift of yet another furry child.
4: Everyone who has a baby should get a free pet as well.
14: A free pet? That's like more work.
7: There's also things like Sweden has these like amazing parental leave policies.
25: 480 days.
7: Germany's got free daycare.
14: Yeah, that's money.
4: Big.
7: And of course, there have also been some darker attempts to control, like in the US and North Korea, where abortion has been banned.
4: Mm-hmm.
7: But the crazy thing is that, like, carrot or stick, none of this has worked.
14: None of it has worked?
4: Yeah.
3: And the one thing I'll add to that is, like, with few exceptions, and the exceptions are sort of explainable away, no country that has dipped below replacement rate has ever
14: come back?
3: Gone back above.
14: Wow. Interesting.
0: Right. There really is no success story out there. Nobody has shown how you can turn this around.
10: Huh. That's wild. I mean, do people have any idea why not?
7: I don't know. I think it's because it's just really hard to answer the question, why does someone choose to have a kid?
10: or not?
11: Yeah, there's a lot of like casting about for explanations of what exactly drives lower fertility.
10: There are going to be 100 reasons, big and small, why someone becomes a parent or not.
11: You know, we meet a partner or we don't, and our partner has the same preferences that we do or they don't.
10: We can find affordable housing or we can't. We have access to great healthcare, or we don't.
11: We get a good job with flexible hours, or we don't. We live near family who can babysit the kids, or we don't.
10: You know, for every one person, the decision is going to be this like really complicated mess of reasons and circumstances. And if you zoom out from there to the national or like the global level, looking down and trying to understand this is just total chaos.
11: Hmm.
13: Right.
5: You're not going to solve the mystery of why. And basically, there's nothing you can do about it. So what does this look like? You know, like, what does it look like when a society stops having children?
10: This is Gideon Lewis Krause.
5: I'm a staff writer at The New Yorker.
10: He recently wrote an essay about declining population called The End of Children. And as he was starting to report the piece, he noticed that like there were all these articles in Western media about South Korea.
5: Obviously, South Korea, with the lowest fertility rate in the world, comes up all the time in all of these columns. And I noticed that everybody invoked South Korea, but it didn't seem like anyone had gone there. And I thought like it would be interesting to hear from some South Koreans about this.
10: South Korea is a country that has more deaths than births every year, and it's not an easy country to immigrate to. So its population is getting older and smaller. And so it's sort of seen as almost like this bellwether for where the rest of us are headed.
5: And so I got there and I got into the center of Seoul and I went to the subway at rush hour and you saw no children anywhere. But at first I thought like, oh, well, you know, in New York, like would I take my kids on the rush hour subway? Like probably not. But then pretty immediately, like you really just don't, you know, you don't see playgrounds or like the handful of playgrounds that I saw were completely empty at any time of day. And you just don't see a lot of children. And there were these no kids zones everywhere. There were signs on restaurants and other establishments that said, no kids here. And I mean, so much of it is about a rapid shift in cultural norms about kids. So in fact, I met with this young economics reporter who writes about this for a living. And she was in her late 20s or early 30s. And she said, like, I understand all of this stuff on a deep economic level, but when I write about it, I think like, well, what would change my mind? And the answer is nothing. There's nothing that would make me want to have kids because it's the norm to not want to have kids.
10: Gideon eventually made his way out to some of the more rural areas of the country, where it's projected that about 2,000 schools are going to be closing in the next 10 years.
5: And so I wanted to go visit one of these schools. So I went to one in the far south. And this school, I think at its max, it had about 1,300 students. Now it has five. It had...
13: Wait, five students?
5: Five students, yeah.
13: What grades?
5: It had three first graders and two sixth graders. And when I was talking to the sixth grade teacher, I said to him, like, so you have two kids, like, do they get along? And he, like, looked at me like I was a complete idiot. And he was like, what do you mean, like, do they get along? Like, they don't know anyone else. Oh, they've been in school together since they started school. Like, the other child is, like, the only other child they know.
10: Hmm. What was it like walking through this school? Like, what did it look like?
5: Well, there, you know, there's a feeling of great dignity and resignation about this stuff. So this, you know, the outside of the school had been freshly painted and the inside was bright and totally broom swept and spotless. And everything was in perfect order, except it was empty. Mm-hmm. And like, there was no heat on in the hallways. And almost all the classrooms were dark. And some of the classrooms had photos of the last group of kids that occupied that classroom, and like the classroom was dark and just hadn't been opened in a couple of years. Mm-hmm. And there, the cafeteria had like a little proscenium stage with a curtain, and clearly they had like school plays there and stuff. And like, you know, you probably could have seated 300 people in this cafeteria. Mm-hmm. So it just felt like everyone had there was no sense of decay. It just felt like everyone had evaporated.
10: Right. It does feel like children are disappearing.
5: Yeah. And something like 200 nursery schools have been converted into retirement homes because there's like a radical dearth of retirement homes. And you can see that some of these nursery schools that have been turned into retirement homes, they've kept the same directors and they had kept the same like rubberized play floors for the old people. And they even had, actually my fact checker, Emily, found this when she talked to them. She was like, not only do we have the same

0: do we know that these projections are worth anything?
1: Yeah. Yeah. Yes.
2: That's a great question.
1: That is a great question. I think that that we just don't know. We just don't know what's going to happen next. But what we're heading towards is like really unprecedented. And there is no way to like be like, oh yeah, last time this happened, so we can project forward and imagine.
0: And
1: I do think that
0: the last planet we were on. Yeah.
1: And as fewer people have fewer kids, fewer kids are going to have fewer kids. And this is just mathematically, it seems tricky to get out of that spiral. However, we totally don't quite know. And I think that's very fair. What is very much agreed upon is that the population of the world is going to start declining. And that is a totally new thing for humanity. And that is set to happen pretty soon.
3: Yeah, it's pretty soon. I hope to live to see it.
1: It's just interesting to imagine being on the planet and sort of looking around and being like, this is the most people there might ever be alive at one time.
3: At that moment, yeah. It's big. It's like, yes, it's like going to the moon or you know, our first nuclear bomb. I mean, it's a big moment in human history when we turn that around. And for the first time, the global population is declining. You know, the feeling like you might never come back from it. Like you've changed direction.
1: Yeah, it's a shift from growth to something else. Something new.
3: Right, exactly.
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8: We can do this and that, but I think you have a lot of negative forces and are bringing it up.
9: The president weighs in as fears swirl about AI becoming something humans can't control. For Sunday, September 13th, this is All Things Considered from NPR News. Alyssa Nadworny. Gulf countries and Iran are expected to meet in Oman, where they'll discuss the region's most consequential shipping route.
10: Being able to disrupt the Strait of Hormuz in some ways is more dangerous than having a nuclear weapon.
9: Also, trouble is brewing in other waterways, an uptick of pirate attacks off the coast of Somalia. Plus, we have singer Masego on his new album.
11: I feel like a lot is out of balance these days. And if music could help restore that, that'd be amazing. And if my music could help restore that, even better.
9: First news.
12: Live from NPR News in Washington, I'm Linda Kenyon. President Trump says very negative forces are raising exaggerated concerns about the dangers of artificial intelligence. As NPR's Franco Ordonez reports, the president says the U.S. needs to stay focused on winning the AI race.
13: President Trump dismissed growing concerns of AI, charging that people are making up scenarios that'll never happen. He argued that the real threat is falling behind.
8: We're leading China in AI. We're the most sophisticated country in the world. And frankly, I want to keep it that way, because whoever wins, AI wins.
13: Trump was asked about calls for more guardrails and a slowdown of industry advancements while he was attending the Irish Open at his golf club on the coast of Ireland. It's not just critics, but even some industry leaders who are calling for stronger regulations around the industry as concerns grow about the advanced technology being misused. Franco Ordonez, NPR News, Dunbeg, Ireland.
12: The Kremlin says Russia is not ruling out additional U.S. brokered peace talks with Ukraine beginning this fall. The comments follow renewed U.S. mediation efforts and weekend fighting that left at least 11 people dead. NPR's Charles Maines reports from Moscow.
14: With Ukraine's air defenses largely depleted, Russia has carried out near daily drone and missile attacks on civilian, energy, and shipping infrastructure across

0: the country. The port city of Odessa has been a particular target as Russia attempts to block exports of grain crucial to Ukraine's economy. Ukrainian President Volodymyr Zelensky has called the attacks an attempt to break Ukraine's resistance. Yet Kyiv has also targeted Russian civilian infrastructure in a bid to bring the war home to Russians. In the latest, Ukrainian drones struck an apartment building in the Republic of Tatarstan and targeted an oil facility in the Krasnodar region, part of a pattern of attacks that have caused fuel shortages throughout the summer. Charles Baines, NPR News, Moscow.
1: Representative Tom Tiffany, the Republican nominee for governor of Wisconsin, says he and the pilot of a small aircraft sustained only minor injuries after they had to make an emergency landing yesterday into a lake. The two then swam to safety. Corey Gladden with the Marathon County Sheriff's Office described what happened.
2: Initial information leads us to believe that there was some sort of mechanical failure with the aircraft, and as they were coming in to land, the pilot made the decision to land the plane in the lake because they weren't going to be able to make it to the runway.
1: The plane was preparing to land at Wausau Downtown Airport when it had to make the emergency landing into the lake. President Trump says he will remove a 10% tariff on Irish whiskey. He made that pledge during the trophy ceremony for the Irish Open, saying he had been asked about it by everyone, including some of the golfers. Irish whiskey currently faces the standard tariff imposed by Trump on most imports from the European Union. You're listening to NPR. Celine Dion returned to the stage yesterday, nearly 4 years after announcing she had been battling a rare, painful condition. NPR's Strondalise Duster reports.
3: Celine Dion kicked off her 16-show residency in Paris at the Plenitude Arena on Saturday. Wearing a black dress, the Grammy Award-winning singer opened the concert with the French song "On ne change pas," which means "we don't change" in English. Videos posted on social media by Variety show Dion performing hits such as "Power of Love" and "My Heart Will Go On," an iconic classic from the Titanic movie soundtrack. Emotional and with tears in her eyes, Dion thanked the audience throughout the night. It was her first performance nearly 4 years after announcing she had been battling stiff person syndrome, a rare neurological condition that causes stiff limbs and severe muscle spasms. Chandelise Duster, NPR News.
1: Romania has set the Guinness World Record for the longest table. An estimated 20,000 people sat around the miles-long table, not only to break the record, but to raise money for a worthy cause, the country's first pediatric psychiatry hospital. This so-called uniting table was set up in front of Bucharest's communist-era Palace of Parliament. Organizers of the event say that the table was made from recycled materials. I'm Linda Kenyon, NPR News in Washington.
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0: Welcome to All Things Considered from NPR News. I'm Alyssa Nadworny. Today, President Trump weighed in on a reckoning for artificial intelligence that's been building momentum in recent days.
1: We can put guardrails, we can do this and that, but I think you have a lot of negative forces that are bringing it up that shouldn't be bringing it up, and they're bringing up things that won't happen.
0: The remarks seemed focused on keeping America competitive with China rather than on regulation from Washington, dismissing rising fears after Anthropic CEO Dario Amodei published an essay on Saturday calling for international cooperation to slow down the development of AI. Sam Altman, the CEO of rival OpenAI, joined in on social media saying he agreed with Amodei and that OpenAI is delaying their plans for an expected blockbuster public listing. Jacob Coxon, a researcher who resigned last week from Anthropic, came on this program recently with a caution about the dangers of artificial intelligence.
2: There's the possibility we create something that, if it wanted to, could hack into any device on the planet, could use novel biological research to go far beyond what current scientists are capable of, could control like every robot in the world simultaneously.
0: Coxon worried about sleepwalking into a science fiction scenario. But will the growing backlash lead to a slowdown of AI development or any new government regulation? NPR Shannon Bond joins us to discuss this weekend's developments. Shannon, Amodei and Altman, they run two of the companies behind the most capable AI systems. Why are they so worried about what they're building?
3: Yeah, so Dario Amodei says he believes in the benefits of AI still, but he feels the technology is advancing too quickly now for safety to keep up. And so he's urging companies and governments to do what he calls pace the frontier, basically to collaboratively slow down development so they can address these risks. Here's what he told CNN.
4: At the end of the day, the industry has to work together, and it's harder, but to some extent, the world has to work together.
3: And as you said, Altman quickly hopped on board saying that he agreed. And in an interview with Fortune magazine, Altman also said that OpenAI would delay its highly anticipated initial public offering, which the company had been targeting to happen this year.
0: So we've heard warnings about powerful AI for years. Why are these CEOs saying now is the time to take action?
3: That's true, especially from Dario Amodei. He left OpenAI, in fact, to co-found Anthropic specifically to take a more safety-focused approach to building AI. But listen, lately these fears have become inflamed about how quickly AI is advancing towards a point where it might no longer be governable by humans. You know, when Coxon, that Anthropic researcher, quit, he said both Anthropic and OpenAI are, quote, gambling with our lives, they're not acting responsibly, and many in this industry agree with him. And it really seems, Alyssa, we hit this tipping point recently with this incident this summer where OpenAI systems went rogue and hacked a company called Hugging Face and hacked OpenAI itself. And Amodei pointed out to this hack and to other security breaches, including at Anthropic, in his essay calling for these measures.
0: So what are these AI leaders proposing to do?
3: Well, Amodei says that labs need to bring in independent evaluators who can look at safety. He says Anthropic is going ahead, taking that step now. Altman says OpenAI will do the same. And other AI leaders, including Elon Musk, Microsoft's Satya Nadella, Google's Demis Hassabis, they also chimed in this weekend, largely agreeing, though they didn't make specific commitments. OpenAI already said last month that it was temporarily slowing down development of its leading-edge AI models to make sure something like this Hugging Face hack does not happen again. But Dario Amodei says addressing safety risks is not something that these companies or the industry can do alone, and it's going to require global cooperation.
0: What would global cooperation or global governance look like?
3: That is a good question. So what Amodei is calling for is for governments and industry to work together to create rules of the road, such as establishing common safety standards for AI and verifying compliance. But so far, we have not seen progress on that front. Officials from the U.S. and China are expected to meet this month to talk about AI safety, and AI is on the agenda at the UN General Assembly. So even if President Trump is brushing these worries aside, it seems like other world leaders are paying attention.
0: Anthropic is a financial supporter of NPR, and we cover it like any other company. We've been talking with NPR's Shannon Bond, who covers how technology, politics, power, and influence all intersect. Thank you, Shannon.
3: Thanks, Alyssa.
0: All eyes will be on Oman this Monday. That's where officials from Gulf countries and Iran are expected to meet in an effort to make progress towards reopening the Strait of Hormuz. The flow of oil through the key waterway has continued to be choked, taking a toll on the global economy. Also, fighting in the region is heating up yet again. The U.S. will notably not be present in the meeting in Oman. So what does that absence from the talks say about American leadership in the region? That's one of the questions I'd like to put to Danya Thoffer. She's the executive director of the Washington-based think tank Gulf International Forum, and she joins us from Doha, Qatar. Welcome to the program.
5: Thank you very much, Alyssa, for having me.
0: So what are we to make of the U.S.'s absence at this meeting? I mean, should we interpret this as America essentially taking a back seat on efforts to reopen the Strait of Hormuz?
5: I think we should interpret this as the region trying to find a solution that can be workable for both parties, the U.S. and Iran, and of course the Gulf states as the third party. But of course, if decisions are going to be made about the Strait of Hormuz that is against U.S. interests, I think that would really be a pun to Washington. However, the six Gulf Cooperation Council countries, which Bahrain will be absent from this meeting, so five of them, certainly will not go completely against U.S. interests. So I think there would be buy-in from Washington. And the way they're framing this meeting moving forward seems a lot like the agreement that was in the original MOU agreement, Article 5, stating that Oman and Iran would decide how they would divide the passageways of the Strait of Hormuz with buy-in from the regional states, the GCC states and Iraq.
0: And Danya, the MOU you mentioned, that's the Memorandum of Understanding that was reached between the U.S. and Iran earlier this summer, which fell through, right?
5: Yes, that is correct. So it seems like it's kind of going in that direction. Now, that depending how Washington interprets whatever agreement comes out of this, this could be a face-saving way for Washington to put an end to this conflict. But I will say this meeting is a consultation. Iran said this is a consultation, and Iran is basically going to share a proposal with four of the Gulf states that supposedly Iran and Oman agreed on. Then I think they will take it from there. And they made it explicitly clear, whatever the outcome is completely dependent on Washington's behavior. Mm. So still, Washington is having an indirect vote at the table.
0: Even if they're not there.
5: Right.
0: Yeah. How would you characterize the interests of the Gulf states going into the meeting?
5: Well, right now, the stakes are very high for the Gulf states. Not necessarily when it comes to just the Strait of Hormuz, to tensions region-wide. I mean, as you may know, Saudi Arabia just had its pipeline attacked and it's offline. That was the pipeline that was used to go around the Strait of Hormuz. And that was the workaround for hydrocarbon resources, specifically oil, through the Red Sea. So the stakes are quite high when it comes to the Gulf states' interest. But of course, there are countries who are locked in the Strait of Hormuz who have paid the highest price in this war, specifically Qatar, Kuwait, and Bahrain. So in some ways, the Strait of Hormuz can be viewed as an existential issue, especially when it comes to their economic longevity and the most urgent matter for their long-term security.
0: What does Iran's vision for a deal look like? Like, what are their key demands?
5: Well, Iran sees the Strait of Hormuz as its key leverage on the U.S. and on the international community, and also its form of deterrence in this war. They found that being able to disrupt the Strait of Hormuz in some ways is more dangerous than having a nuclear weapon. Hmm. And so I think from the Iranian perspective, they want to create a deterrence that this will never happen again to them, that they would never be attacked. So I think that is one of their goals. Their second goal is to have dominance in the region. And that's been Iran's longstanding goal. And so Strait of Hormuz is part of that equation.
0: I want to zoom out now. The Iran-backed Houthi militia has made significant military gains in Yemen recently, which has caused some additional worry about the flow of oil from the region. Can you explain why?
5: Yes, the events over the last day or so in Yemen are very concerning for energy security and oil security, specifically coming out of Saudi Arabia, because the one workaround that the Gulf states had and that Saudi Arabia had to sell its oil was through the Red Sea and through the Bab al-Mandab. What happened was that the Houthis have been able to take over coastal areas and an island right in the middle of Bab al-Mandab, which gives it a huge strategic leverage over what comes in and out of this choke point of Bab al-Mandab. So this is extremely costly to Saudi Arabia and for the energy markets globally.
6: Do you think something substantive is likely to come out of the meeting in Amman?
5: I don't think we're going to find a full-fledged agreement coming out. That would be ideal and great, but you know, it would have to go back to Washington and they would have to come to an agreement with Washington in order for this to move forward. And the Iranians have made it clear that as long as the U.S. is continuing its blockade on Iranian oil, which is happening right now, that there's going to be no really substantial agreement about the Strait of Hormuz. So I don't think it's going to be fix everything overnight, but it could be the start of a process.
6: That was Dania Thoffer speaking to us from Doha, Qatar. She is the executive director of the Gulf International Forum, a Washington-based think tank. Thank you so much for talking with us.
5: Thank you so much for having me, Alyssa.

I'm Linda Kenyon with these headlines. President Trump is downplaying the need for his administration to slow down the development of artificial intelligence. He says he's worried about ceding America's edge over China in a global competition. Some top AI developers have expressed concerns about the dangers associated with the technology. State-run media in Iran say an Iranian commercial vessel has been struck in the Strait of Hormuz. One person was killed and four others were injured. And House Speaker Mike Johnson says Congress would have to approve President Trump's proposal to send $5,000 to each American adult if the Republican Party maintains control of the House and the Senate in the midterm election. I'm Linda Kenyon, NPR News.

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1: This is All Things Considered from NPR News. I'm Alyssa Nadworny. India just wrapped up an annual summit that gathered leaders from 28 countries, including the presidents of China and Iran. The two-day gathering was for BRICS, which is a group of large and mid-sized economies. It aims to counter long-standing Western dominance, particularly by the U.S., which wasn't there but still loomed large, as NPR's Dia Hadid reports from New Delhi.
2: Music wafts as officers check bags to enter an event for BRICS, which stands for the countries that founded it nearly two decades ago. Brazil, Russia, India, China, South Africa. It's since expanded to 11 members, and those countries represent half of the world's population. BRICS's lofty ambitions of a better world were sung about by entertainers at a dinner carried by Indian state-run media. Together, hand in hand. Experts say BRICS has fallen far short of its ambitions, like creating more options for countries to trade without using the US dollar. But the summit is still a place where leaders can meet and negotiate. The New Delhi meeting brought together Iran and some of the Persian Gulf countries it's been striking for months, including the United Arab Emirates. The Iranian president, Masoud Pezeshkian, met the Emirati Crown Prince in a one-on-one meeting. Soon after, the summit issued its final statement. BRICS members, including Iran and the Emirates, called for maximum restraint in the Mideast conflict.
3: That's quite a feat.
2: Retired U.S. Ambassador Daniel Crittenbrink is a partner at the advisory firm, the Asia Group. He says getting Iran and the UAE to agree on anything reflects the depth of unease about the global disruption caused by the Trump administration.
3: It starts with the trade war, of course, and now it's shifted to the devastating impacts of the Iran war, which are probably going to get worse based on the current trajectory.
2: Chinese President Xi Jinping was making his first visit to India since Indian and Chinese forces clashed along their disputed border in 2020. More than 20 Indian and 4 Chinese soldiers were killed. The fighting embittered relations for years. Retired Ambassador Crittenbrink says for both countries, Washington played a role in Xi's decision to visit India.
3: Xi Jinping will be in Washington in less than 2 weeks. I think it's to his advantage to make sure he's stabilized relations.
2: For India, it's a way of showing the country has options. Relations with the Trump administration have been sour, particularly after the administration slapped 50% tariffs on India. Those tariffs were among those rescinded by the Supreme Court.
3: I think disruption from Washington is playing a bit of a role in advancing that thaw. It's optionality, it's autonomy, it's increasing leverage, it's balancing, it's hedging.
2: But this could be more optics than progress, says Siddharth Hamedi. He's at the Council for Strategic and Defense Research, a New Delhi think tank. He says Xi visiting India, even a one-on-one meeting with Modi,
4: does not represent a progress in India-China relations.
2: He points out China issued a statement after the meeting highlighting that the two countries were partners in development. India's statement emphasized finding a resolution to the border conflict with China. Rametti says he sees China's overtures to India as a way of signaling to other countries it's in their interest to cooperate with China.
4: What China is saying is that please get in line or else your industries will rot and suffer. If you get in line, maybe you will become like China over time, will help you grow and develop.
2: Next year, China will be hosting the BRICS summit. And experts say countries like India are worried about China's growing dominance in the group. Sarang Shidor is director of the Global South Program at the Quincy Institute.
5: Beijing will certainly look at it as an opportunity to showcase its leadership. They are certainly looking to take advantage of this opportunity given to them by, in some ways, U.S. missteps, and in other ways, and no doubt, its own rise.
2: and a group that was meant to help chip away at Western dominance of global affairs may transform into a platform for the dominance of the world's newest superpower, China. Dear Hadid, NPR News, New Delhi.
1: Welcome to Cineplexity, where talking about the movies allows us to talk about everything else. When we think about famous cities on the big screen, we probably go through New York, praised by Tom Hanks in You've Got Mail.
6: Don't you love New York in the fall? Makes me want to buy school supplies.
1: Or Los Angeles, which Ryan Gosling has less kind words for in La La Land.
7: That's L.A. They worship everything and they value nothing.
1: Washington, D.C. might not come to mind, but our nation's capital actually has a rich history on the big screen, from Mr. Smith Goes to Washington to The Exorcist.
8: I'm Damien Karras.
9: And I'm the devil. Now kindly undo these straps.
1: To get into how DC has shined and sometimes slipped by us on the big screen, I am joined by Mark Rivers, who produces our Cineplexity segments, and Miles Parks, a correspondent on NPR's politics and policy team, who has lived in the nation's capital for more than a decade. Hi, guys.
10: Good to meet you both.
1: Okay, so as I think about movies set in DC, mainly I think of films somehow connected to politics.
10: I think that's right. Okay. I think you got it.
1: Mark.
10: I feel like if it's going to be about politics, it's probably going to be set in D.C. I mean, you mentioned Mr. Smith Goes to Washington, Jimmy Stewart giving that impassioned speech on the Senate floor.
11: Great principles don't get lost once they come to light. They're right here. You just have to see them again.
10: We got something like Spielberg's Lincoln, you know, which shows a city and a nation kind of still in the act of becoming.
12: See, we've shown that if people can endure awful sacrifice and yet cohere, mightn't that save at least the idea of democracy to aspire to?
10: Then you have other, you know, president movies, Nixon, W, you got the fake presidents, you know, head of state.
13: You worked for 35 years. You thought you was going to leave your kids a will. Now you're going to leave them a won't. You show up to get your pension, they give you a pin.
10: We have the political thrillers like the Kevin Costner film No Way Out or Clint Eastwood film In the Line of Fire.
14: What do you see when you're in the dark and the demons come?
15: I see you, Frank.
10: You know, you have the DC under attack movies, you know, White House Down and Olympus Has Fallen.
16: If you attempt to retake this building, I will execute
17: your commander-in-chief.
10: Different names, essentially the same movie.
18: I'm in the White House. They've taken the building and they're holding hostages.
10: When it comes to DC films, the future of democracy is at stake, or it's Wedding Crashers.
19: Underrated DC movie. It's not underrated. The thing you think of when you think of that movie, but then you start replaying it in your head and you're like, oh yeah.
10: After that montage, they're like kind of drinking in their spoils, looking at the reflecting pool. You know, like it's a DC movie.
20: Now, if we can just get Congress not to be so short-sighted.
21: Yes!
19: There are two other subgenres, as I was thinking this, that also fit into the sort of DC movies. One is what I call the adult dorm movie, which is not DC specific, but DC movies fit into that, which is this, that there's this whole genre of movies that take a job. Usually it's jobs, and it just focuses in on them to the point where you kind of build this ecosystem within them. I think of Broadcast News, which is set in D.C.
22: That the attack, presumably by a lone Libyan pilot, has resulted in a massive movement of U.S. military might.
23: A lot of alliteration from anxious anchors placed in powerful posts.
19: And that's kind of one for journalism nerds, basically. And then,
10: like us, you mean.
19: In the studio. But then also campaigns and government jobs. There's a movie that came out about 15 years ago called In the Loop.
24: He did not say unforeseeable. You may have heard him say that, but he did not say that. And that is a fact.
19: Which is this 2009 movie made by a guy named Armando Iannucci, whose name might be familiar to people because he also made the HBO show Veep. So good.
10: One of our great DC satires.
19: Absolutely.
10: Or satires, period.
19: And one of the strange things, people should go watch In the Loop if they love Veep, because you can tell Iannucci is starting to understand his style. Some of the jokes or some of the, even the character relationships are really similar, but it's basically a movie about world conflict, military conflict, but showing all the people who get us into those conflicts being bumbling idiots. It's set half in the UK and half in the United States, and everyone in this movie is a moron.
25: To walk the road of peace, sometimes we need to be ready to climb the mountain
0: of conflict.
3: Claim the mountain of conflict. You sound like Nazi Julie Andrews.
8: That doesn't sound realistic at all.
19: I can't imagine. That. No.
8: In D.C., idiots?
19: No. And the other thing is just movies that use all of the weird stuff we have in D.C. for fun purposes. Mm-hmm. I think we kind of forget that there's a Night at the Museum movie set in the Smithsonian's, right?
17: This is the Smithsonian's. This is the big leagues.
19: And then the other one, and I cannot believe we've done a movie segment. How far are we into this without mentioning National Treasure? I think that should be mentioned in every movie segment. And this sort of scene where Nick Cage says,
21: "I'm going to steal the Declaration of Independence."
8: And a then major does moment it. In our nation's history.
19: It's a major moment in cinematic history for sure, Mark Rivers.
25: Okay, so what do these films actually tell us about D.C., though?
8: I think it tells us a lot about how Hollywood thinks of DC, which is that this is the seat of government. This is a place of political machinations and maneuverings, and not so much a place where real people live where regular people live. You know, I mean, I think one thing that makes DC interesting is, or it makes DC a potentially interesting spot for films, is that kind of proximity to power, or the symbols of American power. Right. I think if you think about one of our best DC movies, All the President's Men, you know, from 1976, about the famous Watergate investigation by the Washington Post journalist Bob Woodward and Carl Bernstein.
26: Hi, I'm Bob Woodward.
27: I'm Carl Bernstein.
26: We're from the Washington Post. We'd like to know if we could speak to you for a few minutes. We understand your daughter works for the committee to reelect.
27: Wouldn't be anything embarrassing.
8: And, you know, they're being dwarfed by these, you know, by the brutalist architecture, and they're in the Library of Congress, the looming Library of Congress building while they're doing their research. And, you know, just being in the shadow of a big American politics, I think, makes it fascinating. But, you know,
25: which is a real thing, like living here, I do feel that sometimes when I bike by.
8: I mean, the National Guard is everywhere.
25: That's,
8: you know,
25: true.
8: In our moment, right? Like, it's having that power just in our backyard. So I think DC has actually been underused in cinema because there's been such a narrow focus on the politics and less so on the people.
19: Yeah, and it is a kind of it's such a cliche living in DC because it is one of those things that everyone here says we are so much more than just Capitol Hill or the DC government.
8: Yeah.
19: And yet at the same time, it is a city that is dependent on that image.
25: Okay, so what films are yet to be made?
8: Numerous. I mean, if we're going to talk about politics, let's talk politics. Where's the January 6th movie?
19: This is something Mark and I have talked about a lot. It's just, I mean, January 6th, you can even broaden that out to just how poorly the entertainment industry has been able to grapple with the Trump era. I do think in the last 2 years living in D.C. has been the most interesting 2 years that I've ever lived anywhere, frankly. When you talk about the National Guard, you talk about the Doge cuts and how everyone in this entire city basically
8: that was our workforce.
19: Exactly.
8: You know, it wasn't just a national news story. Like that's our neighbors.
19: Exactly. Yeah. I'm at the playground with parents who are like, and everyone is just asking each other, hey, are you okay? And it's like, oh, I might be, I have a couple more weeks or whatever. There was a sense of unease in an entire city. And so I do think, as I think about movies that are going to be made over the next 10 years, I hope somebody is able to capture that, though I'm very scared it's just going to end up being an Elon Musk biopic, which I don't need.
8: I don't need that.
19: I don't need that.
8: Or like Aaron Sorkin's January 6th. I don't know if I need that version. But yeah, I mean, there's such an interesting tension going on right now with the presence of the National Guard here. You know, it gives the vibe of an occupied city at times, you know, and that is drama to mine. But beyond the politics, there's such a rich cultural history in D.C., a rich jazz history. I mean, this is the place of Duke Ellington. This is the birthplace of Marvin Gaye. This is the birthplace of go-go music.
19: Go-go music.
8: Where's our go-go music movie?
19: Yeah.
8: You know, where's our Chuck Brown biopic? I don't really love biopics, but I'll see one about Chuck Brown. So yeah, I think, and it's not like there aren't already stories to mine. I mean, I think about someone like George Pelicanos, a crime novelist. Most of his stories are set in and around D.C. Maybe D.C.'s greatest writer, Edward P. Jones, you know, he writes stories about black people in the latter half of the 20th century, just living their lives far away from government halls and far away from the White House. So there are stories already available that one can tell about D.C. that would expand people's sense of this city and expand people's sense of the history here, I think.
25: Thank you so much, you guys. This was Miles Parks. He's a correspondent at NPR, covers politics, and Mark Rivers, the man behind this segment, Cineplexity. Thank you, guys.
19: Thank you.
8: My pleasure.

0: This is All Things Considered from NPR News. The November midterm election is less than 2 months away, but there are a number of legal issues the courts are still deciding. NPR's Jude Jaffe Block joins us now to talk about one of those issues still up in the air, the Trump administration's plan to create lists of adult citizens in every state ahead of the election. Jude, what does that mean exactly? Like, how would this even work?
1: Yeah, so to start, this idea is really unprecedented. The plan for these lists comes from an executive order that President Trump signed at the end of March. And the order calls for the Department of Homeland Security to work with the Social Security Administration to create state lists of all U.S. citizens who are 18 and over, and then share those lists with state election officials ahead of the election. The order goes on to say that the U.S. Attorney General should prioritize investigating and prosecuting state and local officials who give ballots to anyone who's not eligible to vote. You know, and this is part of the administration's push to make sure non-citizens don't vote, even though previous audits have shown that to be really rare. This plan to make these citizenship lists is being challenged in federal court.
0: And what are the opponents of these citizenship lists actually concerned about?
1: Well, one of their concerns is that the Constitution gives states the authority to administer elections, and this is one of many examples of the Trump administration trying to exert executive control. There's also concern about the accuracy of the list. For example, people who've moved recently or changed their names. Plus, it's well documented that federal data systems can be inaccurate about the citizenship status of some foreign-born people who became citizens. I spoke to Jules Torti about this. She's a lawyer at Protect Democracy that's part of a lawsuit challenging this.
2: States here have a strong incentive to actually use these lists to try to avoid federal investigation. But we know that these lists are going to be based on really inaccurate data. So the risk of disenfranchisement here is really, really palpable.
1: Another issue is privacy. The lawsuit argues this effort would be an illegal consolidation and disclosure of Americans' personal data in violation of privacy laws.
0: Okay, but Jude, the election is right around the corner. I mean, when would these lists even come out?
1: Right. There's also a concern that this could sow chaos, given how close we are to the election. The executive order has said the executive order had said these citizenship lists should be ready 60 days before an election, but that deadline passed already. Recently, the federal government has said it will give opposing counsel 48 hours notice before it launches these lists.
0: And this is just one of several issues that the courts need to weigh in on before the election. What are some other cases that you're watching?
1: Well, related to this state citizenship list issue is whether the Trump administration can revive a federal data system called SAVE that it expanded and linked to Social Security data. One goal was to create a tool that states could use to check their voter rolls for non-citizens, though there's been some inaccuracies. Texas had to reinstate some voters who'd initially been incorrectly flagged. In June, a federal judge blocked the expanded version of SAVE, saying the government had trampled on Americans' privacy rights and threatened the right to vote. An appeals court upheld that ruling, but the Trump administration is now asking the Supreme Court to stay those decisions and allow this expanded SAVE system to be used ahead of the midterms. And of course, we're also waiting on the Supreme Court to weigh in on a U.S. Postal Service rule that would restrict mail-in voting.
0: NPR's Jude Jaffe Block. Thank you so much, Jude.
1: Thank you.

0: This is NPR.
1: Iran has fired thousands of drones and missiles throughout the war. Their targets have included U.S. embassies, hotels, oil and gas sites, and military bases across the Gulf. National security analysts are worried.
2: I don't think the Pentagon is fully grappling with it, in part because they don't want to talk about the level of destruction.
1: The future of U.S. military bases in the Middle East on the next morning edition from NPR News.

I'm Linda Kenyon with these headlines. President Donald Trump has called on Ukrainian President Volodymyr Zelensky to halt strikes on Russian diesel fuel infrastructure, saying attacks are causing a global shortage. The war against Iran has largely affected the global supply. The conflict in Yemen is intensifying as government forces launch attacks against Iran-backed Houthi rebels along the Red Sea, while Houthis fired into neighboring Saudi Arabia, which supports Yemen's government. And Indonesian rescuers say about 129 passengers and crew are missing after a ferry carrying more than 240 people overturned in bad weather in the Java Sea. At least 108 people were rescued. I'm Linda Kenyon, NPR News in Washington.

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1: This is All Things Considered from NPR News. I'm Alyssa Nadworny. Somali armed gangs, pirates off the east coast of Africa, have attacked 8 ships since April, boarded them, and taken their crew for ransom. The international naval forces patrolling the region have been largely drawn elsewhere by the Iran war and the threats to shipping in the Middle East. The attacks have risen to a pace not seen since the early 2010s, when hijackings and ransoms were rampant. It took an international military response to counter the attacks all those years ago, and now these attacks are another factor in a series of global shipping disruptions. We have Federico Varese on the line to talk through all of this. He's studied Somali piracy and is a professor at Sciences Po, a public university in France. Welcome to the program.
2: Thank you very much for having me.
1: So 8 ships attacked since April. How significant is that number?
2: Well, I think it is quite significant. Of course, we are not talking about the 208 ships of the 2010-2012 period, but I think it is very significant because it's not just a single episode, but it's the beginning of the system to come back.
1: Why did Somali pirate attacks fall off so dramatically from their peak back then?
2: So there was a operation by the European Union. There was an operation by the United States. And also there was an operation by NATO. Now, the NATO operation stopped. The operation by the EU is still going on, but is much reduced. And of course, the US interest has now shifted towards the Houthi. And so there is much less of a military presence on the part of the West, broadly conceived. Hence, the piracy has come back because the root causes of why piracy was there in the first place have not been solved.
1: So it sounds like it's a combination of not just the war with Iran, which of course has been distracting the world, but it sounds like even before that war, Western governments weren't policing the Horn of Africa as much as they used to, and it comes down to expense?
2: So the war in Iran is obviously a reason why the U.S. is now shifting its interest. But the basic reason is that piracy is part of the Somali economy. We shouldn't think of pirates on their own, because pirates, to exist, they need an onshore support system. There are investors that invest in a piracy operation, and there are local clans that protect the pirates and protect the ship. Once the ship is hijacked, of course, the ship has to wait for the ransom to arrive. So the crew has to be fed. The ship has to continue to operate, of course. And so you need a lot of money to do that in the meantime. And so the ecosystem or the market, if you wish, of piracy goes much beyond the single pirate operation of hijacking a ship.
1: Wow, that's fascinating. So there's this whole ecosystem. What do we know about the people that are taken for ransom?
2: Well, the people on the ship are usually looked after while the ransom is being negotiated and paid. And there is a huge incentive for the pirates and this pirates organization to ensure the safety of the crew. Obviously, it's not an easy moment to be hijacked and to stay on the ship for so many months. So once the ransom is paid, in effect, the ship is returned almost as it were to the owners. So it is quite sophisticated, and there is a degree of communication among these individuals, among these organizations.
1: Is there any resolution in sight to curb these maritime criminal enterprises?
2: The problem of Somali piracy is a problem of social and economic issues, not just an enforcement issue. What we need to do is to make sure that the clans on land do not have an incentive to protect piracy. It should also be made clear that not all of Somalia is piracy land. So there are some areas of Somalia where there is no piracy. So we need to learn from those lessons and see what makes those areas of Somalia not be prone to piracy.
1: That's Sciences Po Professor Federico Varese. Thank you so much.
2: Thank you.
1: One of the world's leading Palestinian writers has been on a mission to save his most personal work, his diaries, documenting decades of Palestinian life under Israeli occupation. NPR's Daniel Estrin has this conversation with the award-winning author and the story of his secret effort to preserve his archives.
3: Raja Shehadeh is the most widely read Palestinian writer in English, with over 20 books published. The award-winning author has been keeping a diary for nearly 60 years. He started writing it as a teenager, right before Israel occupied the West Bank in 1967.
4: I was feeling that we are entering into a historic period that needs to be documented. So I went about writing everything down that was happening and preserving whatever I could preserve.
3: He saved the first military order posted throughout the West Bank as Palestinians came under Israeli occupation. Shehadeh was 15 years old when he ripped the order off the wall. He's kept it in his files all these years and continued documenting the occupation ever since.
4: It's April 2nd, 2002. It was very noisy last night.
3: Like this entry, when Israeli tanks rolled into his city, Ramallah, during the Second Intifada, the Palestinian uprising.
4: I saw two big Israeli tanks, like elephants in a zoo where they don't belong, parked by our office on the main street, blocking the street. When I approached, the tank turned its guns towards me.
3: His diaries capture a unique voice and a front row view of history for nearly six decades. His meetings with world leaders, his work as a human rights lawyer, and as a legal advisor during peace talks with Israel. He also writes about his anger at Palestinian leaders for signing a peace accord in the 1990s that didn't stop Israeli settlement expansion.
4: And my diaries after that point showed a great anger, which I was glad I didn't publish. I mean, it was good that I put all my frustration and anger in the diaries, because otherwise I would not have been able to live in Palestine, because I was so angry and so frustrated by the leadership and so critical of it.
3: He spent years documenting Israel's expanding control of the West Bank.
4: I started recording the changes in the geography and in the roads and in the landscape and in the effect of the settlements. I used to walk a lot in the West Bank hills, and after the walks, I would record what I saw and how I felt and how the land looked.
3: What was compelling you to write?
4: I was so confused by what was happening, and so writing it helped me understand it. I had my own way and my own nonconformity, and so describing my world in words helped me grasp it better.
3: It was during the Second Intifada and the Israeli raid on his city in 2002 that he began to fear for his archives. Once inside Ramallah, Israeli soldiers searched his house.
4: They went into so many homes and destroyed the private papers and the everything. And so I was worried that they would do the same for me.
3: His fears recently resurfaced.
4: In 2023, with the Gaza war and the destruction of so much of the archives in Gaza, I became really worried and thought that I must do something to preserve these diaries. I mean, I kept the diaries in the garage. If the soldiers, as they did once, entered my house, go to the garage and see them, they would just throw them all over the place and maybe set fire to them.
3: So over the last 2 years, he began a discreet effort to get his archive out of the West Bank without Israel finding out.
4: I was very worried that the Israelis would stop it. So the first step was to digitize.
3: A British writer organized a team of university archivists from Scotland and England, and together with a Palestinian bookseller in Jerusalem, they photographed every one of Shehadeh's diary entries and documents.
4: And the second step was to slowly start sending the documents out by ordinary mail.
3: The Israeli Foreign Ministry did not respond to a request for comment about Shehadeh's fears his archives were at risk. He had them mailed to a place he spent many summers, Scotland. The archives are now at the University of Edinburgh, and the University of Exeter has published thousands of pages online. The archives also chronicle Shahada's 40-year quest to solve the mystery of his father's killing. The Israeli police never investigated the man he suspected the most.
4: And my suspicion, strong suspicion, is because this man was a collaborator and he wanted to be protected, and Israel wanted to protect him as a collaborator.
3: Just last year, he got Israel to release the police files. He believes the man who killed his father, who was never charged, was an informant for Israel.
4: And so this is where it ended. We could not go beyond that.
3: He's written about his father's killing in some of his books. The recently released Israeli police files are in the archives, too. He says they validate his belief that the police purposely overlooked the main suspect.
4: When I realized through this case that they have actually not investigated him, I felt that my suspicions were correct, and it gave me closure. Yes, it did.
3: So much of what you write about, and I'm quoting one of the books that you've published, about witnessing the slow transformation of our country and the destruction of our future in it.
4: Mm-hmm.
3: As you look back on your diaries, how much did you understand in real time about where things were headed for Palestinians?
4: I understood from early on that it was a matter of staying put and persevering, because I realized that what the Israelis wanted was for them to make their life so difficult for the Palestinians in the occupied territories to make them leave.
3: Raja Shahada's archive may now be in Scotland, but the 75-year-old writer will not leave the West Bank. Daniel Estrin, NPR News, Tel Aviv.
1: The musician Masego lost his home last year in the Palisades fire in Southern California. But from the ashes of his loss, he's made something new, an album called Fix Your Face. There are many complex emotions woven throughout the record. NPR's Kai McNamee reports.
5: Fans recently lined up in Washington, D.C. to see a side of Masego not many have seen before.
6: It seems like this album is really vulnerable, and he came from a place of, like, reflection, which is a little bit different for him, so I liked that.
5: That's Kai Brown. Like a lot of the concertgoers I talked to, she loves Masego for his musical talent. But to many fans, this latest album feels different.
7: This one in particular seemed a lot darker, actually, which I did not expect from him.
5: Longtime fan Stuart Archer. He's here with his wife, Kate Archer.
8: I love an artist that really digs into their emotions, and I feel like this really, like, showed the full breadth of his work.
5: After 2 years of travel and living abroad in Brazil, the Jamaican-born singer is back to touring in the U.S. And it's his first album since losing his home in the 2025 Palisades fire.
9: It revealed what I actually cared about in the home, which said a lot about me. You know, my instruments, my vinyls, and of course the memories in the home more so than my chains and my custom couch and my linen.
5: Fix Your Face is an introspective turn in Masego's career, touching everything from love to grief to joy. The opening track, Sounds Like, is a reintroduction to young Masego.
10: I miss my white, wired headphones, me, myself, and I.
5: In the song, he recounts his love for basketball and how he got into cinematography at church. He tells the story of a life-changing injury that set him on a path to a music career.
10: My knees and I fell into concrete. I blacked out, then I woke up with IV. I passed out.
9: I fell after holding this big old school TV camera, and I had internal bleeding. Woke up in a helicopter. Woke up again in a hospital. Had to relearn how to shoot a basketball. And instead of being discouraged about, you know, not becoming Kobe Bryant, I really became passionate about Miles Davis and jazz music and the things that helped me heal.
5: Throughout the album, you hear snippets of his mother. He says she's the one who taught him what vulnerability looks like.
11: I know it's getting tough. Keep your chin up. Shine, baby. Shine.
9: With reflecting, it's grandmothers, it's mothers, it's sisters. Women just have it way more figured out. But men, or just at least the men that I was around growing up, we just, like, we meet up and fight weekly. Yeah, yeah.
10: If I cry and if I break, will you mistake me for a weaker man?
9: I know till the end of time, there'll be a random person that comes up to me saying, yo, I love your saxophone. And that's fine. That's a version of being famous. But what I'm also trying to add to that group of fans is, yo, that record really helped me get through this. I think that you wrote that about my life.
5: The album hits an emotional peak with the track Breathe. It's a song Masego

0: lyrics are direct. He says there's no hiding behind metaphors or the music.
1: I feel like I don't have the tools to deal with grief as a black man. It wasn't really a thing. We just don't talk about it. We go to the funeral. It's done. Even after having a death in the family, in the music industry, you don't have, like, you know, paid time off to deal with something. It's just, all right, you have an interview today, a studio session, a show, and a fitting. And, yeah, sorry for your loss.
0: Alongside the heavier tracks, there's also joy.
1: I feel like it's the human experience to say, no, if I'm sad, I don't just put it in one space emotionally. And so when I play Hello, you'll see how I'll just get done singing the thing that makes you cry. And then it's like, all right, wind up your way.

0: So if there's anything Masego wants you to get from this album, it's this.
1: Just feel comfort, you know? I feel like a lot is out of balance these days. And if music could help restore that, that'd be amazing. And if my music could help restore that, even better.
0: Masego's third album, Fix Your Face, is out now. Kai McNamee, NPR News. 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
2: 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Dia huit, Joe.
3: Dia smidavish, Katie.
2: Okay, autumnal equinox is here, even though it was 91 degrees yesterday. But fall is officially here.
3: It's time for cozy sweaters, roaring fires, and your favorite pumpkin spice beverage at your local coffee purveyor.
2: That's the best thing, isn't it? Except, Joe, I have to admit, our neighborhood, they go a little crazy for Halloween. I saw a 12-foot skeleton up in someone's yard already.
3: Oh, the 12-foot skeleton migration has begun.
2: Well, they certainly like Halloween in our neighborhood. Let's kick off with a nice fall set by Dervish from the Release Spirit. This is called Beauties of Autumn, which includes The Beauties of Autumn and En Pastine Fionn.

0: The Beauties of Autumn, and On Posh Jean Fionn from Dervish. That's their release, Spirit.
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0: and Katie Marie. It's our autumnal equinox show here on High Country Celtic Radio, and as always, we're kind of glad to see the summer go.
1: I am getting tired of those 95-degree days, I'll tell you that.
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1: The Irish music world was staggered by the death of legendary piper Paddy Keenan this week. We've put together a tribute to Paddy Keenan and his extraordinary career in piping skills. Paddy Keenan helped usher in the renaissance of Irish traditional music with the Bothy Band, and this is from their release 1975, the first album, with the Kesh Jig, Give Us a Drink of Water, The Flowers of the Flock, and the famous Ballymote.

0: from Patty Keenan's collaboration with Tommy O'Sullivan. The album's called Long Grazing Acre. We heard a beautiful piece called Jutland. Before that, from Patty Keenan's first solo album, titled simply Patty Keenan, we heard a set of reels, Colonel Fraser, and My Love is in America. And we started the Patty Keenan tribute with The Bothy Band from 1975, the first album. We heard The Kesh Jig, Give Us a Drink of Water, The Flower of the Flock, and The Famous Ballymote.
1: You're listening to High Country Celtic Radio with Joe Bly and Katie Marie. We're going to continue with The Voice Squad, Ode to Autumn, from their release, Minnie's the Foolish Youth.

0: Pinky from their release Last Leaves. That was Love and Freedom, including Strathmartine Mains and Banished Misfortune. Before that, Ode to Autumn from The Voice Squad. The release, Minnie's The Foolish Youth. Hey Joe, thanks for putting together that tribute to Patty Keenan early on. I had the fortune to hear him live in a pub in San Francisco.
1: The tales told around Irish sessions late at night about Patty Keenan are legendary. And speaking of legendary, you're listening to High Country Celtic Radio with your hosts, Joe Bly
0: and Katie Marie.
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1: It's our autumnal equinox show, which means we're playing songs and tunes celebrating the coming of autumn and hopefully the end of summer sometime. The migration of 12-foot skeletons has begun.
0: Indeed. Let's kick off this half with Gan Adam, Lavery's Number 1, Lavery's Number 2, and September Reel from Michael McGoldrick. The release, Morning Rory.

0: That's Neve Dunn from her release Portraits, When Autumn Comes. Before that, from Galicia, that's Luar na Lubre from their release Plenilunio. We heard Sol de Outono. And we started the second half with Gananum, Laveries 1, Laveries 2, and the September Reel from Michael McGoldrick from his release Morning Rory.
1: You're listening to High Country Celtic Radio. Up next, Owen Marshall, who describes himself as traditional musician, guitarist, and bouzouki player. I guess the tradition depends on what style he's in the mood for. This one here is Irish with Flannery's Dream and the New Mown Meadow from his release, Throughline.

0: That was Autumn Rhodes and Darcy Noonan from a little EP they call Short Set. We heard Patty Killerans and Hannah Vicky Vickies. Before that, Sarah McQuaid, vocal and guitar from her release If We Dig Any Deeper It Could Get Dangerous. We heard Forever Autumn. Before that, we kicked off the set with Owen Marshall from his release Throughline. We heard Flannery's Dream and The New Mown Meadow.
1: 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Our theme music, Glen Where the Deer is by Nilla Kennedy and used with permission.
0: We're going to finish up with another release from the Bothy Band with Patty Keenan. This is Farewell to Erin from the release Live in Concert, BBC Radio 1. Patty joins in at 1:43, and you can feel that energy.
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2: 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Kevin will take us away with it.

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3: Sunday Baroque. I'm Suzanne Bonha. 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Gasparini described his teacher as a great virtuoso of the violin and our contemporary Orpheus. 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
1: David Funk was a 17th century musician, a multi-instrumentalist who played violin, guitar, viola da gamba, and clavichord. Funk was also a composer, and the 12 cellists of the Berlin Philharmonic Orchestra play some of the sole surviving suite composed by David Funk.

0: 12 cellists of the Berlin Philharmonic played the Intrada, Saraband, and Gigue sections from a 17th century suite by Czech composer David Funk.
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0: 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The now-defunct Bay Area Women's Philharmonic was a group that championed female composers, conductors, and performers. This is Bay Area Women's Philharmonic playing The Sacrifice of Abraham by 18th century musician Camilla de Rossi.

Joanne Valletta conducted the Bay Area Women's Philharmonic in a suite from Camilla De Rossi's 1708 oratorio, The Sacrifice of Abraham. Italian composer and music teacher Francesco Gasparini premiered his opera Antiochus in 1705, and Auser Musici plays the overture

0: Carlo Ipata led Auser Musici playing the overture to Francesco Gasparini's 1705 opera Antiochus. 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
0: Sunday Baroque is funded thanks to the friends of Sunday Baroque, including the Straub family of Wilton, Connecticut, and Rita Sackett, in loving memory of her husband, Mark. In the mid-1990s, when pianist Murray Pariah was recovering from a hand injury and surgery, he listened religiously to Johann Sebastian Bach's music while he was prohibited from touching the piano. And when he got the okay to resume playing, he used Bach's music for his physical therapy routine, and he eventually produced several award-winning recordings. Murray Pariah and the Academy of St. Martin in the Fields play Bach's third keyboard concerto.

0: Marie Pariah was the soloist and leader with the Academy of St. Martin in the Fields, playing Johann Sebastian Bach's third keyboard concerto. 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
0: 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Stile Antico is literally the ancient style, and the British choir Stile Antico is a choral group that specializes in performing Renaissance and early Baroque church music in the ancient style. Celebrate the Lord Most High in Holy Praises is a motet from William Byrd's collection of sacred songs.

Stele Antico sang Celebrate the Lord Most High in Holy Praises, 16th century motet by William Byrd. Musician Yehudi Menuhin once said, each human being has the eternal duty of turning what is hard and brutal into a tender and subtle offering, what is crude into an object of refinement, what is ugly into a thing of beauty, confrontation into collaboration, ignorance into knowledge. Yehudi Menuhin put his philosophy into practice through humanitarian commitments and through his music. He's the violinist with harpsichordist George Malcolm and viola da gamba player Robert Donnington for Arcangelo Corelli's Sonata No. 1, Opus 5.

0: violinist Yehudi Menuhin, harpsichordist George Malcolm, and viola da gamba player Robert Donnington performed Arcangelo Corelli's Sonata No. 1, Opus 5. Sunday Baroque is produced at WSHU in Fairfield, Connecticut, and funded by the Richard P. Garmany Fund at Hartford Foundation for Public Giving, providing support to institutions that are committed to enriching lives in Connecticut, including Theater Works and Hartford Chorale. Our production team is Julie Ferdino, Jennifer Basher, Sabrina Garone, Anne Lopez, and Lexi Perinol. I'm Suzanne Vona, and this is Sunday Baroque.
1: Do you enjoy walking? If so, the Hood County Hummers Walking Club might be for you. 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
2: This is Sunday Baroque. I'm Suzanne Bona. Violinist Stanley Ritchie was a gifted instrumentalist, music scholar, author, and early music expert, and for decades, an esteemed teacher and mentor, training countless top performers who play in ensembles all over the world. The Australian musician came to the United States early in his career and became concertmaster of the New York City Opera Orchestra, an associate concertmaster of the Metropolitan Opera Orchestra, among other ensembles. He was on the leading edge of the renewal of interest in Baroque music in the 20th century. In 1982, he became professor of violin at Indiana University, and he was a driving force in the annual Bloomington Early Music Festival. Stanley Ritchie died last month at age 91, and today we are celebrating his remarkable legacy.
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2: Among his long list of accomplishments, violinist Stanley Ritchie was a sought-after and beloved teacher. And one of his many talented and accomplished students was Ingrid Matthews. She even followed in his footsteps and is now professor of practice in historical performance, Baroque violin, at the Indiana University Jacobs School of Music, where she previously studied with him. She also co-founded the Seattle Baroque Orchestra in 1994 and was its music director until 2013. This is violinist Ingrid Matthews in Seattle Baroque playing Sonata No. 11 by Heinrich Bieber.